0: of Jimi Hendrix and Janis Joplin. Joining him is an incredible lineup of musicians who can recreate these two iconic pop artists' renderings. Rich Pagano on drums, Steve Count on bass, Ann Klein and Tash Neal on guitar. And when we get to the Janis Joplin renderings, you'll hear the voice of Shannon Conley. I'll tell you a little bit about her at that point in the program. And we'll hear Rob perform on the piano and a special guest artist on organ, whom we thank for these broadcasts at the end of each of them. So now let's go to, just a few months ago back in May, Merkin Hall at the Kauffman Music Center in Midtown Manhattan. What Makes It Great, Janis Joplin, Jimi Hendrix, and the Summer of Love, and your host, Rob Capello.
1: Any newcomers coming for the very first time, show of hands? Good. Drawn by that nostalgic memory of Woodstock tie-dyed shirts, bell-bottom jeans in those good old days when marijuana was still illegal. Yeah. You know, before Woodstock, there was the Monterey Pop Festival in June of 1967, which was not only famous for being the beginning of the so-called Summer of Love and for establishing the basic template for nearly all future rock festivals, but also for being the coming out party for both Jimi Hendrix and Janis Joplin, both of whom at the time were almost completely unknown in the United States. Their performances at the festival, later featured in D.A. Bennebaker's Grammy-nominated documentary film, helped turn both Hendrix and Joplin into superstars almost overnight. You know, looking back, it's hard to know whose biography is really more painful to read, Hendrix's or Joplin's. In purely economic terms, Hendrix's horrific, poverty-filled childhood in Seattle, Washington, was far worse than Joplin's comfortable, middle-class upbringing in Port Arthur, Texas. Born Johnny Allen Hendrix, Jimmy was continually shuffled from family member to family member by his alcoholic, abusive, soon-to-be-divorced parents. And by the time he was a teenager, he had already lived in 14 different places and gone to more than a dozen different schools. He first tried to play guitar on a broom until he finally got his first guitar for $5 at the age of 16. Though he was self-taught, he quickly became proficient enough to play in local bands. But unfortunately, after being arrested for stealing a car, he had to enlist into the army to avoid going to jail. An injury in parachute training, or at least that's the story he told, led to an early discharge, after which he spent years as an anonymous, struggling musician playing backup on the black R&B circuit behind artists like Little Richard and Ike Turner, until he was discovered and brought to England by the bassist of the Animals, Chas Chandler, in 1966. Hendrix arrived in London in September, and by October, he had already formed the band that would help make him famous, the Jimi Hendrix Experience. So would you please welcome our Jimi Hendrix Experience band for the evening, Rich Pagano on drums, Steve Count on bass, Ann Klein on guitar, and Tash Neal on guitar. So Hendrix's first single, a cover of Hey Joe, was released in the UK on December 16th, 1966, and it quickly became a top 10 hit in England. But he wanted to make a mark with his own material, and within weeks of the release of Hey Joe, he had come up with his first original hit and a song that would become one of his signatures, Purple Haze. Now, Hendrix always claimed in interviews that the song was a love song about a woman he met who seemed to, quote, put a spell on me, and had absolutely nothing to do with psychedelic drugs, but he was obviously lying, and only said this to avoid being censored on the radio. Now, though I was unaware of it, this, given my boring drug-free background, it turns out that purple haze is, in fact, a well-known potent form of marijuana. And in addition to the title's obvious reference to an actual psychedelic drug, it's hard to imagine a more perfect description of a psychedelic high than that opening lyric, purple haze all in my brain, lately things, they don't seem the same. Or those later lyrics describing not knowing if I'm coming up or down, and questioning whether it's tomorrow or just the end of time. Sound familiar? Okay. Now, but beyond the lyrics, it was really the oral distortion at the heart of the song, which was actually a perfect mirror for the kind of visual and reality distortion at the heart of a psychedelic experience. Like someone on a perpetual acid trip, which, let's be honest, that was Hendrix most of the time. Hendrix was fascinated by pure sound, even the kinds of sound that most people, including most of you, would probably consider to be sheer noise. I mean, most people cover their ears when they hear feedback from an amplifier or from a microphone, but Hendrix heard only musical possibilities. No mainstream rock and roll artist was more interested in the new tone-altering technologies that were coming onto the market than Hendrix. And he was one of the very first rock guitarists to ever make extensive use of the wah-wah pedal, the Univibe, fuzz tone feedback, and the Octavia effects pedal. And it's Hendrix's unique kind of raw, distortion-heavy sound that's at the heart of the opening 15 iconic measures of Purple Haze. Here's the famous opening.

Doesn't he sound fantastic? All right, so the opening of Purple Haze is one of the most iconic moments in rock and roll. It's a moment defined by a single interval, the most dissonant interval in all of tonal music, an interval that was actually so dissonant that in the Middle Ages, it was called Diabolus in Musica, the devil in music. The tritone, two notes, three steps apart. It's actually the interval that Leonard Bernstein said was at the heart of all of West Side Story. Maria, cool. Now here, Noel Redding on bass simply repeats E's, while Hendrix plays B flats, a tritone above. Now without his unique distortion, it would sound something like this. 3-4. But to make it even more aggressive, Hendrix adds fuzz-faced distortion like this. 3-4. That's the sound your parents hated. Now, after two brutal measures hammer away at this raw tritone, he plays the classic riff at the heart of this song. As is so often the case with Hendrix, the riff and the rest of the introduction uses only five notes. The five notes of what we call a minor pentatonic scale. A normal minor scale, a pentatonic minor, five notes. Now, the famous riff is basically a two-bar question and answer idea that essentially moves right down that pentatonic scale, but decorated from B to E, the two notes that have been the pillar of tonal music for hundreds of years, what musicians call dominant and tonic. Now, without any decorations, slides, or any kind of effects, here's the basic riff in a simplified Rob Capello version. I told him to play it as boringly as possible. I thought he did a superb job. Now, however, the basic notes are even just the beginning for Hendrix. Equally crucial is the way he slides into or away from every note. And these slides, particularly with that kind of fuzz-faced distortion, are just as important as the actual notes themselves. He also adds intense finger vibrato to almost every sustained note, and he often bends a string sharply enough to generate actually a higher pitch. Nearly every note has some kind of effect added to make it even more intense and even more aggressive. In just a few seconds of music, you are completely drawn into Hendrix's world. Now, here's the actual riff, not this. But his high intensity version. Slide. Adding to the intensity of this opening, Mitch Mitchell on drums aggressively pounds out every single beat with a snare drum, just give us that snare drum note, and a hi-hat cymbal, and subtly syncopated bass drum. Here's the combination. Cymbal, bass, bass. Now, after the two bars of riff repeat, the pattern momentarily centers on a new note, moving, so to speak, away from home, away from here to focus on this for two bars like this, 3-4. And the section ends with the one note that Hendrix has been saving throughout the whole opening, a high E. We've heard a low E, we've heard a middle E, but now to powerfully conclude this brief intro, we get the high E like this. For 10 measures, we haven't heard a single chord, just single note lines in the bass and the guitar. It's only in bar 11 when we get the very first chord that the song truly seems to get underway, and it begins with a highly unusual chord that Hendrix uses so frequently that it's often called the Hendrix chord.
Now, at heart, it's really just a traditional blues chord, but with one extra highly special dissonant note. Not this, but one extra note. And it's that one extra note that makes it great and makes it the Hendrix chord. For Hendrix, even the home chord is special. Here's its first appearance.

0: It's not only the Hendrix chord that lets us know that the song is truly underway, but also Mitchell's drum part as well. After simply pounding out quarter note beats in the introduction, he now begins a much more complex pattern with an exciting cymbal crash that repeats every two bars and a snare drum fill every other bar. Here's just the drum part. Snare drum. Cymbal. Snare drum. Now, the overall form of Purple Haze, straightforward, easy to follow. All the verses go through a simple three-chord progression three times. The Hendrix chord, three times, leading to an instrumental pause for the vocal punchline, "Excuse me while I kiss the sky," followed by a terrific guitar fill in octaves that goes like this, doubled by the bass guitar as well, which marks the first use of the Octavia effects pedal in a Hendrix song. Also, notice the four fantastic snare drum notes right on the word sky. Excuse me while I kiss the... that kick off the guitar fill. Here's the whole first verse.
1: What's

Though Hendrix was amazingly confident about his guitar playing, he was incredibly insecure about his singing. Eddie Kramer, the brilliant recording engineer who worked on Hendrix's record, said, quote, "He hated the way he sounded. He thought he had the worst voice in the world. He was embarrassed about his vocal performance, so much so that I had to build a series of screens, three sides facing away from the control room windows so nobody could see what he was doing. He would do the take and we would stop and he would poke his head around the side of the screen and say, 'Hey, how was that? Was that all right? Are you sure it's okay?'" As was so typical for Hendrix, the basic vocal range of Purple Haze covers only a few notes, and he almost always sings in short little fragments like that, nothing more than one bar or two at a time. After second verse essentially repeats, and I say essentially because Hendrix was constitutionally incapable of ever repeating anything the same way twice, the song's only new music comes in a brief little three-bar bridge filled with slides and bends and tremolo and piercing high notes to connect to the following guitar solo. There's also a distinctive drum part with cymbals on every beat to push the music forward to the guitar solo. Here's just that little short three-bar bridge. Higher. Now, the entire guitar solo is held together by Noel Redding's simple three-note bass line, which repeats every two bars. It's essentially one bar of home, then move a step above, then a step below, and back home. That's it. So essentially, home, up, down, home. And that same three-note bass line will also turn out to be the foundation of the entire outro that ends the song as well. So now with rhythm and occasional decorations, here's the bass line essentially doing this, like this. Oh, up, down, and back. Up, down, and back. Now, though the brief eight-bar guitar solo might sound purely improvisatory and almost random, if you listen closely, you can hear that in the middle of all the slides, decorations, and tremolos and effects, he's deliberately moving down a simple scale, then leaping up into the high register and doing another quick scale, while Mitch Mitchell and Rich Pagano goes wild on drums, dramatically to lead to the return of the introduction. So here's our three-bar bridge, our eight-bar guitar solo, and then the return of the introduction like this.

third verse leads to an outro that contains one of the most striking moments in the entire song, though unfortunately it's impossible for us to reproduce this effect live on stage, though Tash has promised to do his best to imitate it somehow. The recording engineer, Eddie Kramer, actually had Hendrix record a slow trill. Then he doubled the tape speed, raising the pitch a full octave. When combined with the Octavia pedal, it produced this kind of piercing, high-pitched, psychedelic sound that ran throughout nearly the entire outro. Now, as I already mentioned, Redding's simple three-note bass line, home, up, down, home, repeats over and over again, creating this kind of firm foundation underneath Hendrix's kind of sonic chaos. You know, one of the most profound quotations I've ever read about composition and really about life in general, and I've mentioned it at these programs before, comes from the great Russian composer Igor Stravinsky. And he says, all composition ultimately is about a balance between unity and variety. Too much unity, too much repetition leads to boredom, but too much variety leads to chaos. So Redding's repeating bass line provides unity. Hendrix's sonic chaos provides variety, unity and variety in perfect balance in an ending that comes as close as music can come to capturing the experience of a nightmarish, if thrilling, acid trip on purple haze, hopefully with no hangover for all of you. And now, from March 1967, Hendrix's first self-composed hit, Purple Haze.

Bob Dylan was a major influence on Hendrix, and all along the Watchtower, Hendrix's most successful U.S. single was only one of several Dylan songs that Hendrix would ultimately cover, including Like a Rolling Stone, which was actually on the set list at his famous Monterey debut. In many ways, it was Dylan's success that led Hendrix to believe that he too could actually record with his own non-traditional voice, and all along the Watchtower's surreal, let me be honest, almost impenetrable story about a conversation between a joker and a thief was actually a perfect fit for Hendrix, who was trying to tell precisely these kinds of mysterious stories himself. Now, Dylan's original recording completely ignored all of the psychedelic music that was happening at the time and instead turned back to the kind of basic acoustic guitar and harmonica sound of his early Greenwich Village days. Now, here's the introduction in Dylan's original version. Could you play that for us?

Now, after four bars of acoustic guitar pay a kind of homage to Dylan's original, Hendrix takes Dylan's folk rock introduction into a completely other sonic dimension, replacing the harmonica with the electric guitar like this.

the key to this song musically is, thank you for that vibra slap by. The key to the song musically is actually a circular four chord progression that simply repeats over and over again every two measures throughout the entire song. Now, in Hendrix's version, which is actually a half step lower than Dylan's, from here to here to here and back. So non-musicians just think one, two, three, two, one. So you move away from home for a bar, then you return home for a bar with a clear sense of arrival every two measures. That's it for the entire song. Now, this incredibly clear, directed progression in a way functions like a grid, holding the song together for both Dylan and Hendrix. Remember this Stravinsky unity and variety. So it allows Dylan to focus on his complex, surrealistic lyrics, and Hendrix to focus on his spectacular virtuosity and his sonic experiments. Now, in Hendrix's version, the repeating pattern was actually played on acoustic guitar by Dave Mason from the group Traffic. In our version, it's played tonight by Anne Klein. Here's the basic pattern of the song. And back. Home, away. Now, Mitch Mitchell's drumming was key to the song's success, and he begins by inventively complementing this rhythm of the acoustic guitar. No cymbals whatsoever, saving their appearance as well as the appearance of what we call continuous time until Hendrix enters on the guitar. Now, Brian Jones of the Rolling Stones was actually at the session, and he was the one who added this terrific vibra slap hit on the third beat of every bar, which completely transformed the introduction, plus giving me the opportunity to make my concert debut on vibra slap. Here is the opening drum part. So remember, here's the rhythm of the guitar. Here we go with the drums alone.

The simple repeating harmony helped give clarity to Hendrick's introductory guitar solo. Each measure focuses on one single sustained note, sustained with vibrato. First measure focuses on this note. Next measure focuses on this note. Then this note. And finally, the home note. He loved to end guitar solos and sections with one high note, the home note, saved for the entire section. As always, there are slides and bends everywhere. Here's the up.

to set off Henrik's entrance, Mitchell now begins to play what we call continuous time, giving us a groove, letting us know that the song's truly underway. Here's time in the drums. Snare on every beat, hi-hat cymbal. The song's underway. Since the same four-chord progression repeats every two measures for the entire song, the challenge for the bass part was to somehow trace this same pattern in as many different ways as possible. Now, what most people don't know is that it was actually Hendrix and not Noel Redding who played the bass part on the recording because he thought Redding couldn't play it well enough. Which is why the part is incredibly virtuosic and much harder than anything Noel Redding ever played. It's the kind of bass part that only a great guitar player would play. No pressure, Steve, over here. No two versions are the same, even though every single time. Here's two of the many versions that Hendrix came up with for the bass. Putting it all together, here's Hendrix's guitar intro and the whole first verse.

Like Dylan, Hendrix was not really a polished vocalist, and the song's limited vocal range and short vocal phrases suited him just perfectly. With the acoustic guitar handling all of the repeated chords, Hendrix was free to play an accompaniment really unlike that of any other lead guitarist or rhythm guitarist in any other band in the world. More of a kind of a contrapuntal single note line than a standard accompaniment. A second eight bars runs through the exact same progression, but now with a higher pitched, more intense vocal line, as both Hendrix and Redding continually come up with new ways to trace the exact same pattern over and over again, like this.

Like Purple Haze, Hendrix's guitar part is largely pentatonic, using only five notes. And his first short guitar solo takes advantage of this by sustaining one non-pentatonic note in the middle of the phrase, which now sounds like a dissonance because of the pentatonic nature. Also, notice the way that recurring chord progression continues to function like a grid, holding Hendrix's virtuosity in check every two measures, a clear cadence like this. Double note. The dissonance resolves. Pentatonic virtuosity. A second verse leads to one of his most iconic guitar solo, which divides in a way neatly into four eight-bar chapters, so to speak. Chapter one is what you might call sustain and flurry. It gradually rises in pitch, alternating between sustained notes with a vibrato and fast runs. And it climaxes in the middle in an extreme high register and then gradually falls while focusing on that one dissonant non-pentatonic note like this. Chapter one.

the dissonance. Chapter 2 is an amazing contrast and consists of nothing but slides up and down the neck of the guitar, technically called glissandos in classical music. This is a completely new kind of guitar solo. Suddenly, you are literally in outer space, floating weightless in this amazing passage, no melody whatsoever, a complete contrast to chapter 1 like this.

chapter 3 is again a complete contrast. It's kicked off by Wes Montgomery-style scales in octaves, using that Octavia effects pedal again, followed by these fast pentatonic flurries with wah-wah-driven distortion. Here's the next chapter, chapter 3.

the solo's final chapter as Hendrick's becoming literally a rhythm guitarist, playing nothing but double stops, two notes at a time, basically, tracing out the song's basic progression. But if you listen closely, you can hear just a quick little bit of blues after this. You'll hear a quick little blues note there, then a few seconds of terrific scratching, and then a stunning repeated note rising scale that rises to the extreme high register of the guitar to end the solo like this. Here's the last chapter. One more verse leads to the song's remarkable, truly obsessive outro. By the way, those not familiar with pop terminology, it's weird to say introduction, outroduction. So we say intro, outro. Now, four bars, this is truly amazing ending. Four bars of repeated notes simply rise one step in the guitar's high register. Nothing but this for four bars. That's it. Then four more bars start to do the exact same rise, just, but now go three steps further, and then jump up excruciatingly high to the 19th fret of the guitar, to a high C, to finish, and then repeat that one note obsessively for the rest of the song. Now, I mean, these notes couldn't be simpler. This is not great. You could play it at home with one finger. That's four bars. And then resolving up high. But Hendrix turns those simple notes into this thrilling sonic assault like this.

In classical music, a composition based on a repeating chord progression, like the one in this song, is actually called a chaconne. And classical music is filled with famous chaconnes by composers like Bach, Purcell, Benjamin Britten, and Brahms. And the challenge of any chaconne, classical or pop, remember back to Stravinsky, is to continually create melodic variety while the harmony keeps repeating unchanged over and over and over again. Hendrix's version of All Along the Watchtower turns Dylan's version into a kind of a psychedelic chaconne with space-age sounds that neither Bach, Brahms, Britten, or Dylan could ever have imagined. When Dylan heard Hendrix's recording, he said, quote, "It overwhelmed me, really. He had such talent. He could find things inside a song that other people wouldn't think of finding in there." You know, we tend to focus on Hendrix's fingers and the magic that they were able to produce, but it was actually his ears that were truly the most magical, hearing sounds and possibilities that no one else, including the composer himself, could possibly imagine. Now, from Hendrix's third studio album, Electric Ladyland, here's the complete song.

Hendrix recorded only three albums with the Jimi Hendrix Experience. Are You Experienced, Axis Bold as Love, and Electric Ladyland. Voodoo Child's Slight Return is actually the last song on Electric Ladyland and was also the very last song that Hendrix ever performed live just 12 days before his death. So it seemed like the perfect song to end the Hendrix portion of the program. Now, side one of the Electric Ladyland double album actually ended with a 15-minute studio jam recorded on May 2nd, 1968, but not with his regular group, but with Steve Winwood from Traffic and Jack Cassidy from Jefferson Airplane. And that was entitled simply Voodoo Child. The next day, Hendrix returned to the studio with his regular partners from the Jimi Hendrix Experience to film a short documentary for ABC television. And Redding said, quote, "We literally learned that song in the studio. They had the cameras rolling on us as we learned it and played it." The shortened version called Voodoo Child Slight Return begins with this extraordinary raking effect transformed by the wah-wah pedal. For non-musicians, wah-wah pedal essentially makes the music go wah-wah. Very sophisticated labeling here. Now, what Hendrix does is to stop the strings, so instead of actual notes, all you hear is a kind of a scraping sound. Now, without the wah-wah pedal, it would already sound weird. It would sound like this. But with the wah-wah pedal, it produces this unique effect. A pretty incredible way to begin a song. Now, the four bars of raking are followed by one of the most famous riffs in all of pop music, a riff that runs throughout this song in varied form. But it's almost impossible to say just what the riff actually is, since Hendrix never plays it the same way twice. Now, if I remove all the slides, all the fancy decorations, and all the fancy effects, at heart, the riff is essentially something like this in a Capello simplified version.

But every single note is either slid into or hammered on or pulled off or vibrated or has some effect attached to it. So instead of just, we get this. Instead of this, we get. Instead of, we get. Instead of, we get. And the simplified second two bars that I wrote

Now where? Redding now enters on bass, and driving rhythms in the drums propel the introduction forward. Now, the basic elements you're going to hear, since it's always a varied, are a recurring riff that's continually varied. Sometimes it sounds like this, but sometimes it's bent, the note, and it becomes more like... multiple versions of that. Then, after a powerful leap to the high register, there's a truly unique effect. Hendrix slowly slides down a step, and he flicks the guitar's pickup selector right there, back and forth, which changes which of the guitar's pickups over there get activated at any time. So here's the combination. It starts off with that low riff.

0: Now, if you listen to the bass part alone, the incredibly static nature of the entire section becomes clear. It's basically always three beats of home, then away for one beat, a step below, and back. That's it. Home, away, back. Sometimes it gets varied a little too. It's another one of those short Hendrix patterns, focusing on one note, moving away for an instant, and then right back. Easy to improvise over, easy to jam over. Now, with rhythm and decorations, here's what a bass part going turns into. Away, back. Away, back. Away, back. Away. Now, after 23 measures, we finally arrive at the verse, and it becomes clear just how incredibly original Hendrix truly was. In nearly every rock band, then and now, some instrument invariably plays chords underneath the vocal line. Now, if it's a standard Beatles lineup with two guitars, the rhythm guitar player strums chords, and the lead guitar player plays single-line fills. Or it might be a keyboard player who plays chords underneath, but in nearly all rock bands, somebody plays chords underneath the vocal line. Now, since the Jimi Hendrix Experience only had three players, guitar, bass, and drums, and the bass player can't really play chords, by default, Hendrix would normally be the one to play chords. And I wrote some simple, standard kinds of chords that he should have played. So here's the kind of really boring standard chords a rhythm guitar player would have played, like this.
1: Well, I stand up next to my bed.
0: It was really hard to get him to play that. However, in startling fashion, Hendrix, instead of just playing boring chords, he actually doubles his vocal line on guitar with guitar-style decorations as well, while filling in the pauses in the vocal line with these riff-based variations. So he plays neither a traditional rhythm guitar part nor a traditional lead guitar part, but instead a new kind of accompaniment that combines elements of both in a radically individual way. So listen to how different it sounds when he doubles his own vocal line on the guitar like this.

finally, after 34 measures of essentially one chord, we get the only real chord changes in the entire song to set off what is as close to a chorus as the song comes. Here's the unique kind of 8-bar chorus.

Just a few points on Hendrix's remarkable solo that follows. Once again, the entire 20-measure solo never really changes chords, never really moves away from E-flat. It's entirely made up of virtuosic pentatonic licks that seem interchangeable, but are actually carefully constructed. The chorus, as you just heard, ends with the guitar down low, immediately jumps up to a high register to let you know the solo's starting, but then carefully focuses on register. First on a high E-flat, then down to here, then down to here, then down to here, an octave lower than when we started. So here's the last bar of the chorus and the solo.

then soars up to a piercing high B flat with a slow bend, unleashing furious pentatonic virtuosity before a final release like this.

solo reaches its virtuosic climax, focusing obsessively on two notes, with bends going back and forth at supersonic speed, leading to one final piercing high note from which the rest of the solo gradually tries to recover in low register variants of that riff. Here's two bars leading to the explosion and then 3.5 bars of recovery.

0: Another verse and chorus lead to an enormous outro showing Hendrix's roots in the blues, focusing on these key blues notes. Over and over again, and then incredibly sliding up to this fantastic dissonance before resolving down to more low register variants of the riff, like this.
1: One, two, three.
0: Blues notes. Again.

ending once more flicks that pickup selector back and forth over a single slow sliding note, followed by one final crazed lick. Now, though we obviously can't really do this live, on the recording, the music then starts to fade, kind of exhausted by all of its anger and rage, and finally simply dies away exhausted as the song and Hendrix continue off into infinity. But we have to end it, so here's our ending. Watch the pickup selector.

The entire song is a remarkable example of what I would say Hendrix's sonic world without borders, in which all sounds have value. Like Beethoven, I told you I would get that Beethoven in there at the Beethoven Fifth concert. Like Beethoven, it's a world where labels beautiful and ugly no longer apply. Like Beethoven, it's a world that sounds as radical today as it did back then. And now the last song that Hendrix ever performed live, Voodoo Child, Slight Return.

0: This is the Classical Network, WWFM, Trenton, Princeton, HD, WWNJ, Toms River, HD, WWCJ, Cape May, WWPJ, Penn Argyl, Pennsylvania, and WYPA, HD2, Cherry Hill, Philadelphia.
1: You are listening to a What Makes It Great program with host Rob Capello, recorded back in May at the home of What Makes It Great, Merkin Hall, at the Kauffman Music Center in Midtown Manhattan. You've heard Rob with his incredible lineup of guest musicians, drummer Rich Pagano, on bass Steve Count, guitarist Ann Klein, and taking the lead on all those Jimi Hendrix licks, Tash Neal. They're going to be joined now by vocalist Shannon Conley. The New York-based singer and actress actually got her start doing voicing on programs for kids, both TV cartoons and full-length feature films. She also toured for several years in the all-female Led Zeppelin tribute band. She has appeared on Broadway, and she also sings at some of the top performing venues in the Big Apple. She joins Rob and our cast as we move from Jimi Hendrix to Janis Joplin in this What Makes It Great, Janis Joplin, Jimi Hendrix, and the Summer of Love, which took place last May at Merkin Hall at the Kauffman Music Center in Midtown Manhattan.
2: Phew! You know, one of the most indelible images in D.A. Pennebaker's Monterey pop film is actually the shot of Cass Elliot from the Mamas and the Papas, mouthlessly going, wow. After Janis Joplin's performance of the R&B classic Ball and Chain, and wow, perfectly summed up the reaction of the entire audience to a singer that nearly all of them were hearing for the very first time. Now, would you please welcome our own wow-inducing Janis Joplin for the evening, Shannon Conley.
3: Well, hello there.
2: Now, no white woman singer at the time sounded really anything like Janis. Mostly they sounded like Joan Baez, Judy Collins, Carole King, or Joni Mitchell. Not like a black blues shouter. But for Joplin, this had truly been a long time coming. Growing up as a beatnik outcast in the conservative community of Port Arthur, Texas, she was inspired early on by black blues singers like Bessie Smith, Big Mama Thornton, Odetta, and Leadbelly, so it wasn't surprising that Newsweek reporter Michael Lydon described her performance at Monterey with Big Brother and the Holding Company as being in, quote, the blues Big Mama style, tough, raw, and gutsy, and with an aching that few black singers reach. Her star turn at the festival quickly got her signed by Bob Dylan's manager, Albert Grossman, who negotiated a major recording contract for her with Columbia Records. Within months, she had recorded her second album with Big Brother and the Holding Company, Cheap Thrills, which reached number one on the Billboard charts in October of 1968. One of the album's biggest hits was a song written by the team of Jerry Ragavoy and Burt Burns, and originally, interestingly enough, recorded by Aretha Franklin's older sister, Irma Franklin, called Piece of My Heart. Here's its highly unusual 8-bar introduction.

hard to stop there. Though the song is ultimately in the key of E major, it actually doesn't arrive there until the beginning of the verse 9 bars later. Instead of starting here, it starts here, and then it does everything possible to avoid resolving home to here. We go from here to here, to here, to here, anywhere but home, here, here, anywhere but here. Now, Sam Andrews' opening guitar solo was clearly influenced by hearing Hendrix at Monterey, and he uses the same kind of psychedelic slides and vibrato. Here's just the two guitars alone like this.

Great. Underneath the two guitars, Peter Albin's bass line simply begins, but quickly becomes more and more complicated and virtuosic to help move the music forward. It starts off with just one note repeated, like this. Still one note. Now more complex. Really complex. At the same time, Dave Getz creates an equally sophisticated drum part that perfectly supports this guitar solo. What I want you to particularly notice are snare drum rolls in the second measure, fast hi-hat cymbal as the guitar holds in the third measure, and then a virtuosic tom-tom fill in the fourth measure. You know, Big Brother and the Holding Company were often underrated as a band, particularly once Janis Joplin left them behind. But as passages like this hopefully show you, they were actually more imaginative than they were typically given credit for. Here's just the guitar solo and the drums alone like this.

And Joplin begins almost speaking more than singing as she asks her lover, quote, "Didn't I make you feel like you were the only man?" All of her pain is concentrated in one blues note after this note. That's the place. And then that same note comes back later. These blues notes are what Joplin was all about. And she sings with an almost recitative-like free rhythm. Her voice is incredibly naked and vulnerable, and there are all these jagged, painful leaps up to the high register, expressing these emotions that just simply refuse to be contained. Here's what it sounds like. Here's the note.

instrumental music of the introduction. I love that she stopped there. It's amazing they do this. The instrumental music of the introduction now returns as what we call a pre-chorus, with Joplin and the backup vocals added. But this time, the powerful repetitions of come on, come on, come on, come on, finally get the triumphant resolution you've been waiting for, because I shouldn't have stopped her in the first place. As Joplin bitterly tells her lover, now get this line, take it, take another little piece of my heart. I mean, that sounds like something my Jewish grandmother would say. Go ahead. Just take it. Take another little piece of my heart. Go right ahead. Here's what it sounds like with backup vocals added.

You know, the sense of release at the beginning of that chorus on the words, take it, I mean, it's physical. You know, the simple chord progression of the verse. Once again, repeats three times, and egged on by the band's backup vocals, who are truly her community of supporters, each repetition pushes her into more frenzied vocal territory. Finally, to end the chorus, all the motion stops, and that raw passion that electrified the audiences at Monterey breaks through as she screams at the top of her range, "Well, you know, you got it if it makes you feel good," again from my Jewish grandmother. Here's the famous chorus.

know, it's moments like this that truly made Joplin famous. Moments where she somehow was able to transform a lifetime of pain, anger, and rejection into music that communicated straight from the heart. But critical reaction was actually divided. You know, some reviewers labeled her music, quote, blue-eyed soul, and saw it as a classical example of cultural appropriation. The New York Times actually called her album, quote, a grotesque, stereophonic minstrel show. And Mick Jagger, hard to believe this is from Mick Jagger, Mick Jagger said, quote, if I want to hear black singing, I'll listen to black singers. That's Mick Jagger, by the way. Her supporters, however, saw the blues as universal, with Joplin simply creatively channeling her black heroes, Bessie Smith, Big Mama Thornton, and Odetta, and filtering their music somehow through her own unique personality. Joplin simply said, quote, I don't sing black, I just sing. And anyway, no one has a monopoly on soul. The public clearly agreed, and the album reached number one, with Piece of My Heart becoming her most successful song. And now from Cheap Thrills, 1968, Piece of My Heart.

Joplin's vocal for Cry Baby was actually recorded just about a month before her death, and it was released posthumously in 1971 on her final album, Pearl, but now with the backing of her new band, the Full Tilt Boogie Band. Now, unlike Big Brother and the Holding Company, the Full Tilt Boogie Band included both piano and organ. So as I shift to the piano, would you please welcome our surprise guest organist for our last two numbers, Kaufman's own John Glover. Like Peace of My Heart, Cry Baby was also written by Jerry Ragavoy and Burt Burns, and it had also been previously recorded by a black artist, Garnett Mims and the Enchanters, in 1963. Here's a brief clip of the Garnett Mims version. Would you play that for us?

Once again, Joplin didn't just cover the earlier version, she completely transformed it. Her intense combination of growls, wails, sobs, and screams somehow vividly communicated the pain of a woman confronting a lover who had betrayed her, a lover who had actually returned and was now looking for consolation, an experience that Joplin had actually lived through herself. Her performance was truly heartbreak turned into music, and the song smacks you in the face with the full force of that heartbreak from the very first note to the introduction. Here's how it begins.

Wow. So the song starts with full bore intensity with the entire band, including both piano, organ, and drums, slamming that same dissonant chord 7 times before plunging down dramatically to a single held note to usher in Janice's vocal. Now, not a normal 6 times, which would be 1, 2, 3, 4, 5, 6 downbeat, but 7 times to throw off the sense of downbeat and make that held note a striking syncopation. So 1, 2, 3, 4, 5, 6, 7 syncopate. Then, if you ever needed a desert island example of who Joplin was, it could easily be those first 3 notes. Right on the word cry, she literally turns that cry into music, rising higher and higher in a way that has absolutely nothing to do with singing and everything to do with pure emotion. It takes only 3 notes for us to feel everything that Joplin felt, and within seconds, you are completely engrossed in this story. Now, like so many Beatles songs, Cry Baby begins with the chorus, not the verse, as its 2 repeated words, cry baby, instantly communicate the feeling behind the whole song. It's a chorus that tells us emotionally all we need to know, even before the verse begins to tell us the facts of her story. The simple sustained chords in the organ somehow give the song and the chorus a gospel, church-like feel, like this. John has been waiting his whole life for that example. The drums push the music forward powerfully with a cymbal crash on every downbeat and a second half of the bar that gets more and more urgent. Here's just the chorus's drum part. Cymbal on every beat, now more complicated. Putting it all back together, here is the chorus.

0: Now, after five wailing bars, the entire mood suddenly shifts. The harmony momentarily moves to minor. And Joplin begins to whisper instead of to shriek, trying desperately to control herself as she speaks to her former lover. This is truly what made Joplin so special, her ability to instantly shift moods and vocal styles from that high-pitched, sobbing intensity to nearly inaudible, emotion-drenched whispers like this in example five.
1: One, two, three, four, five, six. Welcome back home.
0: Tells the age-old story of how, in spite of being abandoned and mistreated by her lover, quote, if you ever want me, I'll always be around. Though obviously Joplin's the focus of this verse, the contributions of the excellent Full Tilt Boogie Band and our band should not be underestimated, so let me build this verse up for you bit by bit, starting with just the lovely guitar and bass parts so you can appreciate it all. Here's just the guitar and the bass. 4, 5, 6. Now let's add in the sustained organ chords and the neat piano fill that I get to play. 4, 5, 6. Now let's add in Joplin's vocal as she somehow channels the generations of black pastors and blues singers who influenced her, and she starts to preach in gospel style, conversational mode, like her current hero, Otis Redding, like this.

Now, as she tells her former lover that she'll always be around, her inner strength shows up in four bars that build with incredible power to this stunning high-energy return of that opening crybaby chorus, like this.

after another verse and chorus, she comes to her own uniquely personal version of what I would call gospel storytelling. The same simple four-bar progression repeats over and over again. Couldn't get simpler than this. As her message expands geographically to become universal, telling her former lover that his road might end anywhere from Detroit to Kathmandu, like this.

But wherever his road ends, the song's universal message will always be the same, and it comes straight out of Joplin's own painful experience. Quote, all you ever gotta do is be a good man one time to one woman, and that'll be the end of the road, babe. This is Joplin singing for her lover, for herself, for anyone ever trying to find that, quote, good man, or become that, quote, good man themselves. Here's the climax of the song.

Having reached this message, the song ends with two simple chords alternating back and forth. Over and over, as Joplin becomes a kind of a James Brown-style preacher, improvising emotional gospel-like vocal figures till the song's surprising, unresolved ending, Joplin's relationship with her former lover, and the song itself left completely up in the air. Here's the ending.

0: Sharon Conley.
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0: Like all the Joplin songs we're looking at tonight, Me and My Bobby McGee was originally performed by someone else, this time by a white vocalist, the low-key country singer Roger Miller. Kris Kristofferson wrote the song, evidently come up with the title by mistake, by mishearing the name of Barbara Bobby McGee with a K, not McGee, who was actually the attractive secretary of Monument Records founder Fred Foster. Joplin took advantage of the gender-neutral name Bobby and gender-flipped the story's characters, turning the song into a first-person narrative of two hitchhiker lovers traveling from New Orleans to Salinas, California, where the narrator sadly lets Bobby, quote-unquote, slip away, meaning still unclear to this day. It's a story about love, loss, regret, and nostalgia, made even more poignant by the fact that Joplin recorded it only 9 days before her death. And it became her only number one song, sadly only after her death. Now, Roger Miller's original version had a kind of relaxed country music feel, and it began like this. Would you play that for us?

Joplin's version begins with a kind of similar feel, with nothing but acoustic guitar, occasional slide guitar-like country fills, and a low-key Joplin vocal, perfectly capturing the mood of those fantastic lyrics, describing Joplin as, quote, busted flat in Baton Rouge. And how did she feel? Near as faded as her jeans. Here's what that sounds like.

this is a country music storytelling introduction, the kind of introduction that immediately puts music into the background and says, story is what this song's going to be all about. Sit back and listen. Nothing but a simple acoustic guitar accompaniment like this. Because of this simple accompaniment to the first verse, it's incredibly powerful when the rest of the band, drums, bass, and piano, enter for a second verse. Joplin's still in her relaxed narrator mode vocally, while both guitar and keyboard, me, get to play perfectly idiomatic country music fills throughout. Janis had this incredible wide range of vocal styles at her disposal. Here's what it sounds like.

chorus brings in the song's most famous lyric, the bitter and elusive phrase, freedom's just another word for nothing left to lose, and if you can tell me what that means, you're better than me. While sustained organ chords add a whole new texture to the song. In addition, when the lyric mentions Bobby singing the blues, Joplin starts adding blues notes and begins to raise the intensity of the vocal like this.

To continue to raise the song's intensity, the band strikingly raises the key up a step, leading to two more verses and the next chapter of the story. Here's just that shift up a step, like this. Two more verses take the pair from Kentucky to California as their relationship deepens, leading to a return of the chorus, now in that higher key, like this.

Having completed her story, she starts to reminisce about the past, first fondly, quietly, improvising nothing but simple la-la-las, as if she's in a way talking to herself like this.

And as memories of her wild times with Bobby begin to flood her mind, she begins to gain energy, and the Full Tilt Boogie Band becomes a swinging country rock band with a swinging country rock keyboard solo for me.

And finally, the song comes to a joyful close with Bobby McGee and Janis Joplin both lost in their happy memories without a hint that she only had 9 more days to live. Here's the ending of the song.

Before we finish the pre-Q&A portion, which will be short since I know you've been here a long time, with a performance of me and my Bobby McGee, I just want to offer you one quick final thought. You know, if Joplin and Hendrix were indelibly linked at the beginning of their careers by their stunning debuts at the Monterey Pop Festival in 1967, they were equally indelibly linked at the end, when within 16 days of each other, they both died of drug overdoses in the fall of 1970. Both were 27 years old, part of that infamous 27 Club, which ultimately included Hendrix, Joplin, Jim Morrison, Kurt Cobain, Amy Winehouse, and Brian Jones. And in many ways, their deaths marked the end of an era. To a certain generation, I'm sure to many of you, they were more than just musicians. They were symbols of a unique moment in time, of the Summer of Love, Monterey, Woodstock, the Vietnam War, the counterculture. But they were also symbols of a pop culture in which fame often came overnight and often with heavy personal costs. It's tempting to separate Joplin and Hendrix's brilliant musical accomplishments from their tragic deaths. Yet in a way, it's almost impossible not to feel their connection. The raw emotion and vulnerability that made Joplin's musical performances so powerful grew directly out of a lifetime of pain, loneliness, hurt, and rejection that she felt she could only relive and get relief from with alcohol and drugs. Similarly, the unparalleled intensity, drive, and energy of Hendrix's psychedelic rock was clearly fueled by a lifetime of rage and resentment that he, too, felt he could only escape through drugs and alcohol. In the end, we remember their music, and we try to forget the tragedy that fueled it, but maybe it's important to remember both. Oscar Wilde famously wrote, quote, "There are only two tragedies in life. One is not getting what one wants, and the other is getting it." Both Joplin and Hendrix spent nearly their entire lives desperately trying to acquire the kind of fame that ultimately led directly to their deaths. Yet despite the darkness they seemed unable to escape, the music that they left behind still feels alive, fearless, and optimistic. More than 50 years after their deaths, their performances and recordings continue to inspire new generations of artists and listeners, not because of how they died, but because of how they lived. Their tragedy belongs to history, but their music belongs to us. We now conclude the pre-Q&A, pre-potential encore at the end of the Q&A that you won't want to miss portion of the program with me and my Bobby McGee.

Sharon.

Now, I know you've been here a long time, so we're going to skip the Q&A, but we do have one more song if you'd like to hear it. All right. Now, on October 1st, 1970, Joplin went into Sunset Sound recording studio in Los Angeles, and she recorded an a cappella version of a song that she had written in a bar in Porchester, New York in August, and it would turn out to be the very last track she ever recorded, as she died 3 days later. So it seemed like a fitting way to finish the evening, and though she sang the song a cappella without any accompaniment, we decided to add our own. Hopefully, in her spirit, feel free to join in on the last verse if you would like. And then, of course, buy tickets to next season on the way out. All right, here's a song, I'm sure you'll recognize it.

Host Rob Capello, joined by the artists he just read off, Shannon Conley, Tash Neal, Ann Klein, Rich Pagano, Steve Count, and John Glover from the Kauffman Music Center to present a very different What Makes It Great. I hope you enjoyed it. Maybe it brought back some memories. Perhaps you were at Woodstock 57 years ago. Janis Joplin, Jimi Hendrix, and the Summer of Love. We'll look forward to moving into yet another season of Rob and incredible

0: 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Of course, the host, Rob Capello.
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0: 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To close out our time, as we heard with Janis Joplin, she was unparalleled at covering or performing other people's songs and making them her own. And she even tackled songs that are, in essence, timeless, such as one of the most recorded songs in history, George Gershwin's Summertime from Porgy and Bess. We're going to hear Janis Joplin's version of this as arranged by bass clarinetist and Bang on a Can All-Star member Evan Siporin, and it's performed for us by cellist Maya Beiser. Once again, for Rob Capello, What Makes It Great, I'm David Ozenberg. 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

0: Mendelssohn was 17 when he wrote his overture to A Midsummer Night's Dream. Richard Strauss completed his first horn concerto at 18, and Shostakovich was a relative old-timer when he wrote his first symphony at 19. On the next Chicago Symphony Orchestra program, Composers' Early Successes. That's the next CSO show. I'm Lisa Simeone.
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0: Fantasy pieces by the Afro-British composer Samuel Coleridge Taylor, played there by the Catalyst Quartet. One more English composer in just a moment.
1: This is David Dupal. Won't you join me? As so many people, I hope, do, for the Piano Matters. And you'll hear Schnabel and Beethoven and Bates and Barber, Alcan played by Ronald Smith. And there will also be Wim Muller's Waltz, Despedida, played with a kind of elegance that we almost never hear anymore. Listen also to Goblin's Dance by Dvorak, and yes, you may even be practicing it, the Mozart Fantasy in D minor, K 397. That's this week on The Piano Matters, Wednesday at 3 p.m. and noon on Sunday on the Classical Network and WWFM.org.
0: Edgar Bainton was an English-born composer, but he spent much of his years actually in Australia. And his three pieces for orchestra are played here by the BBC Philharmonic Orchestra, conducted by Paul Daniels.

0: Edgar Bainton, the composer of that piece, lived from 1880 to 1956, a British-born but latterly Australian composer. And we heard his very simply titled Three Pieces for Orchestra, played there by the BBC Philharmonic Orchestra, conducted by Paul Daniel. 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
1: William Blake asked us to consider seeing a world in a grain of sand and heaven in a wild flower, to hold infinity in the palm of our hands and eternity in an hour. An hour can be an eternity, and a lifetime can feel like merely an hour when you look back at it from an aged perch. On this week's edition of Extra Eclectic, Moments and Eternities, as we consider time, with music by Nico Muley, Howard Skempton, and many others, I'm Steve Seal. It's Extra Eclectic.

0: Clarinetist David Shiffrin with the Dover Quartet and a selection from 30,000 Days, roughly 82 years, by Chris Rogerson, a piece inspired by his father's fondness for counting life in terms of days. And we heard the movement called Quasi Una Ciacona. Thanks, as always, to Jennifer Allen, who puts together the playlists of this program, and the archive is online at yourclassical.org. I'm Steve Seal. It's Extra Eclectic.
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0: One cell at a time, and then one experience at a time. The result was this piece, which he calls Almost All the Time. We'll listen to it on this week's show, honoring moments and eternities. I'm Steve Seal. It's Extra Eclectic.

0: cellist Clarice Jensen with one of her own works, either multi-tracked or maybe using a looping pedal to kind of stack all of those pieces in real time, one on the other. It's called Final. Thanks again to Jennifer Allen for putting together the playlists on this program. I'm Steve Seal, and thank you for listening to Extra Eclectic.
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1: This is David Duval. Won't you join me? As so many people, I hope, do, for the Piano Matters. And you'll hear Schnabel and Beethoven and Bates and Barber, Alcan played by Ronald Smith. And there will also be Wim Muller's Waltz, Despedida, played with a kind of elegance that we almost never hear anymore. Listen also to Goblin's Dance by Dvorak, and yes, you may even be practicing it, the Mozart Fantasy in D minor, K 397. That's this week on The Piano Matters, Wednesday at 3 p.m. and noon on Sunday on the Classical Network and WWFM.org.

0: The Prague National Symphony Orchestra with pianist Norman Krieger and conductor Neil Gittelmann playing George Gershwin's Piano Concerto on Music Through the Night.
1: Mendelssohn was 17 when he wrote his overture to A Midsummer Night's Dream. Richard Strauss completed his first horn concerto at 18. And Shostakovich was a relative old-timer when he wrote his first symphony at 19. On the next Chicago Symphony Orchestra program, Composers' Early Successes. That's the next CSO show. I'm Lisa Simeone.
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2: 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Or is it Schubert's, or Dvorak's, or Bruckner's, or Mahler's, or Vaughan Williams, to name some of the other great composers for whom number 9 was the end of the line? 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
4: So, it's the understatement of the year to say that Joanne Folletta knows a thing or two about conducting. Coming up, she'll conduct the New Zealand Symphony Orchestra, and she'll talk about her role as conductor. That's in about a half an hour. Here's the ensemble Cantilena with their conductor Adrian Shepherd playing a symphony by Luigi Boccherini.

0: Joanne Folletta conducted the New Zealand Symphony Orchestra and flutist Alexa Still. We heard a flute concerto by American composer Jerome Maross, who made a name for himself in Hollywood in the early 20th century. He won at least one Academy Award for his film scores. I'm Jalene Kahn. Thanks a lot for being here.
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1: This week on Cadenza, we'll chat with the founder of a chamber ensemble that really could and would only exist in the 21st century, soprano Nanette McGinnis, and the group with her, a cello, piano, and consulting composer called Ensemble for These Times. These musicians, now coming up on 20 years together, began and continue to work projects around themes that resonate deeply with what we live through today. It began with setting words of women survivors of the Holocaust, and their latest recording and project brings us into this hemisphere called El Tiempo Latine, focusing on neglected and little-known composers mixed with successful composers of our time of Latin heritage. I hope you can join me, David Ozenberg, your host, this Thursday at 3 p.m. with an encore broadcast Saturday afternoon at 4, as we'll visit with Nanette McGinnis from Ensemble for These Times on the next Cadenza, heard exclusively here on the multi-award-winning WWFM The Classical Network and WWFM.org.
2: Allowed to be published during his lifetime. We'll hear it coming up in about 20 minutes. Austrian composer Josef Marx was a leading composer during his lifetime in the late 1800s. Here's some music he wrote, Idle, performed by the Bochum Symphony Orchestra.

0: AGOA conducted the Minnesota Orchestra with Sergei Rachmaninoff's Symphonic Dances.
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2: has quite a resonance, doesn't it? And we all know immediately it's Beethoven's Ninth. Or is it Schubert's, or Dvorak's, or Bruckner's, or Mahler's, or Vaughan Williams, to name some of the other great composers for whom number nine was the end of the line? Come along this week as we explore the curse of the Ninth Symphony right here on Exploring Music.
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1: This is David Duval. Won't you join me? As so many people, I hope, do. For the Piano Matters. And you'll hear Schnabel and Beethoven and Bates and Barber, Alcan played by Ronald Smith. And there will also be Wim Muller's Waltz, Despedida, played with a kind of elegance that we almost never hear anymore. Listen also to Goblin's Dance by Dvorak, and yes, you may even be practicing it, the Mozart Fantasy in D minor, K 397. That's this week on The Piano Matters, Wednesday at 3 p.m. and noon on Sunday on the Classical Network and WWFM.org.

0: Eric Korngold wrote that music for a publisher who wanted music for a school orchestra. It's called Straussiana, and it includes some little-known melodies by Johann Strauss Jr., a composer known as the Waltz King. Kazuki Yamada conducted Orchestra de la Suisse Romande on Music Through the Night. It is always great to have your company. I hope you're doing well tonight. I'm Jalene Kahn. If you're new to classical music, we can help you with some classical music basics. Go to our website and check out our Classically Training video series. There you'll learn the difference between a concerto and a sonata and hear from composers on how they actually write the music.
1: Mendelssohn was 17 when he wrote his overture to A Midsummer Night's Dream. Richard Strauss completed his first horn concerto at 18. And Shostakovich was a relative old-timer when he wrote his first symphony at 19. On the next Chicago Symphony Orchestra program, Composers' Early Successes. That's the next CSO show. I'm Lisa Simeone.
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1: I've been listening to WWFM, the Classical Network, for decades. I grew up in the area, I found it on the radio, and have been listening ever since. My parents used to play classical music at home, and it just becomes part of your DNA. 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I listen to music that on my own I might not have chosen to listen to, but then I get exposed to it and I listen to it and I learn to like it. I love the fact that there's no commercials. 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Enlightened self-interest. 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I'm a sustaining member because that way it's done. I know I've done my fair share and I don't have to think about it anymore. 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

0: Irish composer Thomas C. Kelly honoring another Irish composer, Turklán O'Carolan. That was Kelly's O'Carolan Suite in Baroque style, performed by the Irish Chamber Orchestra under conductor Fionnuala Hunt.
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3: This is David Duval. Won't you join me? As so many people, I hope, do. For the Piano Matters. And you'll hear Schnabel and Beethoven and Bates and Barber, Alcan played by Ronald Smith. And there will also be Wim Muller's Waltz, Despedida, played with a kind of elegance that we almost never hear anymore. Listen also to Goblin's Dance by Dvorak, and yes, you may even be practicing it, the Mozart Fantasy in D minor, K 397.
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0: guitarist Sharon Isbin and the Zurich Chamber Orchestra, led by Howard Griffiths, playing a guitar concerto by Vivaldi. I'm Jalene Kahn. Thanks a lot for being here. I hope you have a great Tuesday.
1: Mendelssohn was 17 when he wrote his overture to A Midsummer Night's Dream. Richard Strauss completed his first horn concerto at 18, and Shostakovich was a relative old-timer when he wrote his first symphony at 19. On the next Chicago Symphony Orchestra program, Composers' Early Successes. That's the next CSO show. I'm Lisa Simeone.
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3: This week on Cadenza, we'll chat with the founder of a chamber ensemble that really could and would only exist in the 21st century, soprano Nanette McGinnis, and the group with her, a cello, piano, and consulting composer called Ensemble for These Times. These musicians, now coming up on 20 years together, began and continue to work projects around themes that resonate deeply with what we live through today. It began with setting words of women survivors of the Holocaust, and their latest recording and project brings us into this hemisphere called El Tiempo Latine, focusing on neglected and little-known composers mixed with successful composers of our time of Latin heritage. I hope you can join me, David Osenberg, your host, this Thursday at 3 p.m. with an encore broadcast Saturday afternoon at 4, as we'll visit with Nanette McGinnis from Ensemble for These Times on the next Cadenza, heard exclusively here on the multi-award-winning WWFM The Classical Network and WWFM.org.
4: This is the Composer's Datebook for August 18th. I'm John Burge. August of the year 1613 proved to be an especially eventful month in the life and career of Italian composer Claudio Monteverdi. The previous summer, his old employer, Duke Vincenzo of Mantua, had died, and Monteverdi was looking for a job. Fortunately, the position of Master of Music for the Republic of Venice opened up, and on today's date, Monteverdi was probably rehearsing musicians for a trial concert of his music at St. Mark's Cathedral. The concert was a success. Monteverdi got the job, a generous salary, and even a cash advance to cover the move from his home. So much for the good news. On his trip back home, Monteverdi was robbed by highwaymen armed with muskets. In a surviving letter, Monteverdi described the incident in some detail, noting that the muskets were very long and of the flint wheel variety, and that he lost more than 100 Venetian ducats. Despite the trauma and the humiliation of being strip-searched for valuables by one of the robbers, Monteverdi recovered his fortunes in Venice. In addition to his church duties at St. Mark's, he became famous, writing a newfangled sort of commercial entertainment called opera, and he lived to the ripe old age of 77. Composer's Datebook is produced by APM, American Public Media, in collaboration with the American Composers Forum, reminding you that all music was once new.

0: Symphony No. 2, Romantic Finale there by Howard Hanson. Gerard Schwartz conducted the Seattle Symphony.
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2: 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And we all know immediately it's Beethoven's Ninth. Or is it Schubert's, or Dvorak's, or Bruckner's, or Mahler's, or Vaughan Williams?

0: to name some of the other great composers for whom number 9 was the end of the line. Come along this week as we explore the curse of the 9th Symphony right here on Exploring Music.
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0: Sleeping Beauty, introduction in March. Peter Tchaikovsky, that was Richard Bonning, conducting the National Philharmonic Orchestra. Coming up next, an example of Jacques Offenbach doing what he does best.
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0: A satirist at heart and of mind, the great Jacques Offenbach kept this work pretty close to the bone, I guess you'd say, unlike some of his other period mythology-based operatic works. La Vie Parisienne is all about contemporary Parisian life and many of its apparently laughable mores. The overture for La Vie Parisienne certainly gives you the impression that the production will be comedic, so you get it right out of the box, and plenty of inside jokes and fun. Overture from La Vie Parisienne, Jacques Offenbach, it's Némi Yervi conducting the Orchestre de la Suisse Romande.

0: Yeah, it's a nod to the Empress, Maria Waltz. Johann Strauss Sr. composed that, one of his better known of many well-known works. Riccardo Muti conducted the Vienna Philharmonic. I'm Kevin O'Connor. It's yourclassical.org.
1: Mendelssohn was 17 when he wrote his overture to A Midsummer Night's Dream. Richard Strauss completed his first horn concerto at 18, and Shostakovich was a relative old-timer when he wrote his first symphony at 19. On the next Chicago Symphony Orchestra program, Composers' Early Successes. That's the next CSO show. I'm Lisa Simeone.
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0: Now, my memory's not 100%, but I think, pretty sure, I've never had the pleasure of featuring that composer, Napoleon Coste, on my program here, and I enjoyed it quite a lot. Annabelle Montesinos playing guitar there. It's a scherzo from Les Soirées des Hautes Tuiles. Something coming up next from Cuban culture I think you're going to enjoy, along with the Chamber Concerto by Antonio Vivaldi. 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

0: Symphony No. 1, Classical, Sergei Prokofiev. That was Claudio Abbado and the Chamber Orchestra of Europe. Coming up next, something from Leo Delibes and Mozart II.
1: This is David Dubal. Won't you join me? As so many people, I hope, do, for the Piano Matters. And you'll hear Schnabel and Beethoven and Bates and Barber, Alcan played by Ronald Smith. And there will also be Wim Muller's Waltz, Despedida, played with a kind of elegance that we almost never hear anymore. Listen also to Goblin's Dance by Dvorak, and yes, you may even be practicing it, the Mozart Fantasy in D minor, K 397. That's this week on The Piano Matters, Wednesday at 3 p.m. and noon on Sunday on the Classical Network and WWFM.org.

0: Piano Concerto No. 21, Elvira Madigan. That was the third movement by Mozart. David Zinman conducted the Bavarian Radio Symphony Orchestra with Christian Zeiler.
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0: You hear waltz coupled with Vienna, surely one name will spring to mind. Strauss. Yeah, gold star, although it might be a silver. You see, this polished waltz sequence from DeRozan Cavalier does bear the famous name, but

0: Those are highlights from Louisa Miller, kind of the Reader's Digest version. Giuseppe Verdi composed that, and it was I Solisti Italiani.
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2: Mendelssohn was 17 when he wrote his overture to A Midsummer Night's Dream. Richard Strauss completed his first horn concerto at 18, and Shostakovich was a relative old-timer when he wrote his first symphony at 19. On the next Chicago Symphony Orchestra program, Composers' Early Successes. That's the next CSO show. I'm Lisa Simeone.
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0: Derossian Cavalier is a pretty delicate treatment of a quite sensitive subject, how youth and age do or do not mix in the arena of love. Hugo von Hofmannsthal's libretto is itself the stuff of greatness. Richard Strauss said that it practically set itself to music, making his job easy, but the addition of Strauss's score turned Derossian Cavalier into one of the opera's most enduring masterpieces. Here's the suite, really, encapsulating Derossian Cavalier, Richard Strauss, it's Lauren Mazel, and the New York Philharmonic.

0: Yeah, great to hear that nice extended encapsulation of the masterwork by Richard Strauss, Der Rosenkavalier. That was the suite. Lauren Mazel conducted the New York Philharmonic. Something from Felix Mendelssohn for piano coming up next, and Edmond Dede, a great Creole composer.
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1: This week on Cadenza, we'll chat with the founder of a chamber ensemble that really could and would only exist in the 21st century, soprano Nanette McGinnis, and the group with her, a cello, piano, and consulting composer called Ensemble for These Times. These musicians, now coming up on 20 years together, began and continue to work projects around themes that resonate deeply with what we live through today. It began with setting words of women survivors of the Holocaust, and their latest recording and project brings us into this hemisphere called El Tiempo Latina, focusing on neglected and little-known composers mixed with successful composers of our time of Latin heritage. I hope you can join me, David Ozenberg, your host, this Thursday at 3 p.m. with an encore broadcast Saturday afternoon at 4, as we'll visit with Nanette McGinnis from Ensemble for These Times on the next Cadenza, heard exclusively here on the multi-award-winning WWFM The Classical Network and WWFM.org.
2: In his day, George Frederick Handel was the master of many things: Italian opera, English oratorio, organ improvisation, and harpsichord playing. When he was about 35, as his popularity spread across Europe, he felt it necessary to publish some of his own keyboard suites because, as he put it, surreptitious and incorrect copies of them had got abroad. Now, needless to say, Handel was not happy about these pirate editions, and at this point in his life, he was successful enough to be granted, by King George, the exclusive privilege of printing and selling his compositions. Good morning, I'm Melissa Owsley with one of those coming up later this hour. Let's start the hour with the symphonic dance number 1 by Cyril Scott. Here's Martin.

0: 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You heard strings of the Israel Chamber Orchestra led by Dahlia Atlas.
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0: Here's the third movement from a big piece by Schubert, his octet for winds and strings, eight members of the Gaudier Ensemble.

0: One of many keyboard suites or lessons by George Frideric Handel. That was the suite number 4 in E minor, and it was played by Lisa Smirnova.
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0: Here is one of 13 symphonic poems by Franz Liszt. He was in his early 40s at the time, moving away from the four-movement symphony and creating his own piece in his own style, Les Preludes, performed by the Leipzig Gewandhaus Orchestra.

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0: The Cathedral by Agustin Barrios. That was John Williams. Daniel Barenboim, conductor, was in the news the other day. He has cut back a lot of his work because of a neurological condition, I believe Parkinson's disease. But last Thursday, he was conducting an orchestra near and dear to him, the West Eastern Divan Orchestra. They were joined by Yo-Yo Ma for Dvorak's cello concerto. And in the New York Times, it says when Ma and Barenboim came on with their arms around each other, it was hard to tell whether it was for support or for friendliness or both. Coming up in just a moment, Daniel Barenboim, the Chicago Symphony, and an overture by Wagner.
1: This is David Duval. Won't you join me, as so many people I hope do, for the Piano Matters. And you'll hear Schnabel and Beethoven and Bates and Barber, Alcan played by Ronald Smith. And there will also be Wim Muller's Waltz, Despedida, played with a kind of elegance that we almost never hear anymore. Listen also to Goblin's Dance by Dvorak, and yes, you may even be practicing it, the Mozart Fantasy in D minor, K 397. That's this week on The Piano Matters, Wednesday at 3 p.m. and noon on Sunday on the Classical Network and WWFM.org.

0: Clocking in at about 15 minutes, and that's just the overture from the opera Tannhäuser by Richard Wagner. Daniel Barenboim led the Chicago Symphony Orchestra.
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2: 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And Shostakovich was a relative old-timer when he wrote his first symphony at 19. 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
0: Here's the suite drawn from Walter Piston's ballet, The Incredible Flutist. It tells the story of a sleepy market town visited by a traveling circus with jugglers, monkeys, a crystal ball gazer, and, getting to the title of the ballet, an incredible flutist. You'll hear him arrive in about 8 minutes. This is a 1963 recording with Leonard Bernstein and the New York Philharmonic.

0: That was Walter Piston's ballet, The Incredible Flutist, which tells the story of a sleepy market town visited by a traveling circus. You heard the New York Philharmonic back in 1963 with conductor Leonard Bernstein. I'm Melissa Owsley. Thanks for your company this hour.
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0: A rhapsody by Manuel Gomez Carillo, performed by the Württemberg Philharmonic. A Brandenburg Concerto by Bach in a minute.
1: This week on Cadenza, we'll chat with the founder of a chamber ensemble that really could and would only exist in the 21st century, soprano Nanette McGinnis, and the group with her, a cello, piano, and consulting composer called Ensemble for These Times. These musicians, now coming up on 20 years together, began and continue to work projects around themes that resonate deeply with what we live through today. It began with setting words of women survivors of the Holocaust, and their latest recording and project brings us into this hemisphere called El Tiempo Latine, focusing on neglected and little-known composers mixed with successful composers of our time of Latin heritage. I hope you can join me, David Ozenberg, your host, this Thursday at 3 p.m. with an encore broadcast Saturday afternoon at 4, as we'll visit with Nanette McGinnis from Ensemble for These Times on the next Cadenza, heard exclusively here on the multi-award-winning WWFM The Classical Network and WWFM.org.
0: The Brandenburg Concerto No. 1 by Bach calls for an orchestra that's sort of divided into three choirs of instruments: strings, woodwinds, and brass. And within each of those groups are solo instruments. In the strings, there's a violino piccolo. That's a smaller violin tuned higher than a normal violin. In the woodwinds, you'll hear three oboes and a bassoon with lots to do. And in the brass, it's hard to miss the two horns, who at times seem determined to follow their own path. Here's Boston Baroque, led by Martin Perlman.

0: The Brandenburg Concerto No. 1, the first of six by Bach. That was Boston Baroque, led by Martin Perlman.
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0: There is drama at the start of this clarinet concertino by Carl Maria von Weber. The soloist is Maximiliano Martin with the Scottish Chamber Orchestra.

0: The concertino for clarinet and orchestra by Carl Maria von Faber. That was Maximiliano Martin and the Scottish Chamber Orchestra.
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0: One of my favorite parts of Dvorak's cello concerto is a part that the cello never plays. It happens during the long intro. Let me see if I can find it for you. It's right about here. I think it's kind of funny because you might assume that with a concerto that generally lasts the better part of 40 minutes, Dvorak might have given that catchy tune and rhythm to the cello, but maybe the fact that he didn't has more to do with his genius and my lack thereof. I'm Melissa Owsley with Dvorak's Cello Concerto in just a bit. Here's a march that comes from a suite by Nikolai Rimsky-Korsakov. Andrei Previn leads the Royal Philharmonic.

0: Cecilio Pereira played a balletto by Manuel Ponce, Mexican composer.
1: This week on Cadenza, we'll chat with the founder of a chamber ensemble that really could and would only exist in the 21st century, soprano Nanette McGinnis, and the group with her, a cello, piano, and consulting composer called Ensemble for These Times. These musicians, now coming up on 20 years together, began and continue to work projects around themes that resonate deeply with what we live through today. It began with setting words of women survivors of the Holocaust, and their latest recording and project brings us into this hemisphere called El Tiempo Latina, focusing on neglected and little-known composers mixed with successful composers of our time of Latin heritage. I hope you can join me, David Osenberg, your host, this Thursday at 3 p.m. with an encore broadcast Saturday afternoon at 4, as we'll visit with Nanette McGinnis from Ensemble for These Times on the next Cadenza, heard exclusively here on the multi-award-winning WWFM The Classical Network and WWFM.org.
0: Cello concertos are tricky beasts, the main challenge revolving around the low register of the instrument, which, when you place in the context of an orchestra, can easily get buried. That is part of the reason Dvorak never composed a cello concerto until he heard his friend Victor Herbert play one of his own concertos. And that experience allowed Dvorak to see that if the cello was carefully placed, things could work quite well. Thank goodness he saw that. Here is a 1983 recording with the Swedish cellist Franz Helmersson and the Gothenburg Symphony Orchestra under Nima Järvi in Dvorak's cello concerto in B minor.

0: When Johannes Brahms heard that cello concerto by Dvorak in 1894, Brahms asked himself, "Why did I not know it was possible to compose a cello concerto? If I had only known, I would have written one ages ago." He did write a concerto for cello and violin, but not a cello concerto. You heard Dvorak played today by Franz Helmersen many years ago, 1983 recording. He was joined by the Gothenburg Symphony Orchestra with conductor Nema Yerve.
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0: Let's finish the hour with a dance from Prokofiev's ballet Cinderella. This is the Happiness Waltz, played by the Sao Paulo Symphony Orchestra under Marin Alsop.

0: Horn Concerto at 18, and Shostakovich was a relative old-timer when he wrote his first symphony at 19. On the next Chicago Symphony Orchestra program, Composers' Early Successes. That's the next CSO show. I'm Lisa Simeone.
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2: Hello and welcome to Sounds Choral, the 2024 recipient of the ASCAP Deems Taylor Virgil Thompson Award for Broadcasting. This is a program that seeks to present the vast body of choral repertoire in a way that is intelligible, relevant, entertaining, and uplifting.
3: We're your hosts, Jocelyn Hagen and Timothy C. Takash, and we are composers, performers, and publishers, and we're also a married couple. So this is new for the Sounds Choral program, and we're really excited to share our favorite music with you. And, you know, you can catch a little witty banter between two people who've been married for almost 20 years.
2: It's a lot of pressure to be witty.
3: Oh, not for you. Maybe for me.
2: So for today's program, we decided to take a journey through all the choral music that made us who we are. So we're going to be digging back into our childhood, our schooling, our young professional lives, and just handpicking some pieces that we have always enjoyed. And when I was looking for repertoire, I was thinking about the music that has stayed with me, that made an impression, and especially thinking through the lens of a composer, what kind of music was informing what I was about to create as I was going to grow up and write music. So the first piece that I'll introduce is a piece by Mendelssohn. This is Den Erat Seinen Engel Befohlen. This is a recording from the American Boy Choir way back in the 1990s, late 80s, early 90s. I can't remember, but it was a recording that I got when I was a kid, and I was singing alto in a children's choir, and singing was just, I was all about it. And getting this recording on a cassette and listening to it in my Walkman, I feel like I wore it out. I had it with me all the time, and this is the opening track of that recording.

0: That was Felix Mendelssohn's Dänerat seinen Engel befohlen, sung by the American Boy Choir, conducted by James Litton. That's a song that I think I first heard when I was about 12 years old, and it was this recording. And it's funny to listen to it now because it's not perfect, right? And yet, when I listened to it, it was, to me.
1: Yeah, well, I'm sure at that age you had never heard a boy choir that good and to do that kind of repertoire, right?
0: Yeah.
1: So when did you get the first opportunity to sing this? Do you remember?
0: No, I don't. I mean, I sang it in college and I sang it post-college a number of times. The English title is For God Commanded Angels, and it's a pretty popular octavo of his. But I love listening. It's an SATB work, and I love listening to the boy choir do it because these kids are all between 6th and 12th grade, probably 6th and 10th grade. And so you hear the mixed choir sound, and you hear it done by kids that are still figuring out their voices. You've got these eighth graders that have been singing boy soprano their whole life, and they know exactly how their voice works. And then you've got these 10th and 11th graders that are brand new tenors and brand new basses that are trying to figure out what their voice can still do and how to navigate that range.
1: Mm-hmm. Yeah, and you were a boy soprano.
0: I was, yeah. Sang alto in choir because I could read music, and they appreciated that.
1: In fact, I think I do have on my computer an old recording of you singing Bist du bei mir.
0: Yes, which is also on this album, the American Boy Choir and Tour album.
1: Yep. Well, maybe one of these days we're going to bust that out and you can hear Tim, the boy soprano, back from the 90s.
0: I'm doing my best.
1: Yeah.
0: So what do you have for us, Jocelyn?
1: Well, I am from small town North Dakota, a town of about 7,000 people, so 144 people in my graduating class, but we had a stellar high school choral program. Mm. Just wonderful. In fact, I have to give a shout out to my choir director, Cindy Peterson, because she was a force. She was one of those conductors that had a huge high school program. And we're talking seventh grade through, you know, senior high. And not only did the big concerts with all the basic concert music, but we also had show choir and we did all that kind of stuff. And she was a fabulous musician. She is a fabulous musician. She's still around, still teaching, I think, too, which is wonderful. And I love thinking about my high school choir experience and how varied it was, the type of music that we sang. And there was one piece, and I'm not even sure which year it was in my high school experience, but it was a piece that I had in my head all the time. And it wasn't just me. Other members of the choir would just start singing it randomly, like in the cafeteria or at a basketball game or whatever it was.
0: Just a real earworm.
1: Yeah, this got in our heads. And, you know, for years, I didn't know who composed it, or I had forgotten who had composed it. So that's, you know, kind of funny. But it was Mozart, and it was and it was his Te Deum. And I just love thinking back on that and thinking about how many high school choir singers in the middle of North Dakota would get together to sing this piece and just absolutely love it. So this is Te Deum, and it was composed by Mozart in Salzburg in 1769.

0: Now, I'm sure our performance was not quite that spectacular, especially since in North Dakota there is a shortage of string players. So I believe we just did it with piano.
1: With piano?
0: Yeah.
1: Yeah. So I was thinking about this as we were listening. What makes a choral earworm? What makes a classical earworm? Because I was listening to it, and I could think, yeah, there's power in this to be a high school singer and to have this music under your skin and being able to perform it. And it's lively and it's rhythmic and it's repetitive. Like the melodies keep coming back, right?
0: Mm-hmm. And it was fun and uplifting. Yeah, it inspired a whole lot of students in Valley City, North Dakota.
1: And I think, too, that being able to teach students something different. You were talking about the breadth of your program, right? There's a concert choir and there's a show choir and there's all these different kinds of things. And that's part of the responsibility of teaching music at that age, is just to showcase all this different stuff. And so for your little town in North Dakota to do Mozart, you know, on the concert stage is pretty spectacular.
0: Yeah. And I do think we probably sounded pretty good. It was a great choir program.
1: The piece that I'm going to move to is a piece that I was introduced to as a boy soprano soloist. I got tagged to do an audition for our regional symphony chorus and orchestra, and I was in seventh grade, and they were doing a performance of Bernstein's Chichester Psalms, and the second movement of that has an extended boy soprano solo. I knew nothing of the work. All I got for the audition were the 3 pages of material that I needed to know. I hadn't sung in Hebrew before, so that was new, but I got the gig, and in preparing for it, my dad procured a recording of the whole Chichester Psalms, which I didn't know. And so over the course of a half a year, I was just listening to this music and just enamored by it. I don't think I had heard anything like it up to that point. And I think that so many of our musical experiences that really stay with us are those peaks and those things that are unusual, or the things that sort of crack open what we thought music could be. And we're going to listen to the first movement of the Chichester Psalms. And from the opening chords, my little brain at that age was going, what is this? Well, how does this even work? And so the first movement has a lot of rhythm, and I think it sounds like Bernstein, and the orchestration is delightful, and there's a lot of neat percussion work, and I don't understand how his brain thought about harmony at all, because it baffles me, and it's so delightful to listen to. So this is the Israel Philharmonic singing Chichester Psalms, Movement 1, Psalm 108.

0: You know, as we sat here listening to that, I loved watching you still get excited about that music.
1: It's so exciting, isn't it?
0: Mm-hmm.
1: All the little choices he made for orchestration, for rhythm, for harmony. You know, as composers, our job is just to make a series of decisions for days. And and to think that all those little things ended up with that. I was thinking, too, that as an adult professional musician or just practicing musician, a lot of times I hear music and put it into categories of, I would like to sing that. I would like to write like that. I would like to conduct it. You know, all the different ways that we interact with music as adults. And I think listening to it when I was a kid, none of those things were in play. It was, I just wanted to inhabit it. And I wanted it to inhabit me because I just enjoyed the feeling that it gave me. And it's easy to forget that a lot of music and a lot of people experiencing music, it's just about that feeling.
0: Oh, yeah. Well, and it's a dance, right? And that mixed meter, I'm assuming that at that time that was still kind of zowie for you.
1: Yeah, and I probably didn't even understand why.
0: Right, yeah.
1: I wasn't like, dissecting happening? It.
0: Yeah, that's really neat.
1: So, yeah, that was a formative piece for me.
0: Well, next, we're going to transition back to me and my journey. I came to Minnesota to go to St. Olaf College, and I spent many years singing under Dr. Bob Schultz with chapel choir, and he was a conductor that I absolutely adored, and I adored him because he was also a composer. He was a composer and a conductor. At that time, that's kind of what I thought I'd be. I thought I might be a conductor too, but I am not a conductor. So, but I loved that he would approach all the music that we were doing and he would say, what do you think the composer was thinking? Why did the composer do that at that moment? And I would love that he would take time out of the rehearsal to talk about that. So I really enjoyed singing under him. And we did a lot of big choral orchestral works with the orchestra, which I also really loved. And we did Morten Lauridsen's Lux Aeterna, which is a multi-movement work, extended work. And I also just want to say that in North Dakota in the 90s, because I graduated from high school in 1998, the music of Eric Whitaker and Morten Lauridsen had not yet come to North Dakota. Mm-hmm. Like, those were new sounds to me. Actually, you know what? I might have heard Direton at Allstate.
1: Mm-hmm.
0: But that was kind of it. So it was a really new sound world for me when I got to Olaf and I was singing all this different music. And I fell in love with that Lux Aeterna and especially the Onata Lux, right? The beautiful movement from that. So that was my first introduction to Morten Lauridsen's sound world. And I really loved it. And you know what else I really loved was that I wrote him an email telling him how much I liked it and how much it inspired me. And he wrote me back.
1: He did.
0: Like a 2-sentence, you know, email. Just thank you for sending me a note. But that meant a lot to me as an aspiring composer. And so I will always remember that from Skip.
1: Skip Lauridsen.
0: I don't think I can actually call him that in person, but I will never forget that from Morten Lauridsen. So this is Onata Lux. This performance is by the Los Angeles Master Chorale.

0: that sound, the Martin Lawrence sound from that era of his writing is so iconic, and I feel like it defined a lot of what new choral music was supposed to sound like or did sound like back in that era. And I love thinking that it was a new sound and a new experience for you sort of leaving North Dakota and hearing that and singing it.
1: Mm-hmm. Well, and it was immensely popular and with great reason.
0: Yeah.
1: You know, he created a sound for himself that was iconic, that was his own. And really, isn't that what we're all trying to do as composers?
0: Right.
1: He succeeded in that. And there's also knowing his sound and his world, you know, it's almost like a patent. Like, there's a chord that you can go to on the piano when you're writing and think, nope, I can't write that.
0: I've gotten there before, have you?
1: I don't know if I have, but I remember you telling me the story.
0: Yeah, writing something and getting to a certain chord and thinking, no, I can't do that. That's not mine.
1: Yeah.
0: That's right. Somebody else's. That's Martin Lawrence's. And I think this is something that has been bugging me a little bit about people and new music. We, meaning folks like you and I, get educated out of what Onata Lux is.
1: Mm.
0: And people look down on it and they cast it aside saying, oh, it's just pretty. Or it's just, I understand what it is and there's no meaning for me there. There's no depth. It's somehow less.
1: Yeah.
0: And I don't know if it's because it's popular, because it's so widely popular that it can't be that special in some ways. I'm glad you brought this piece to this program because we forget what music brought us into the fold, what music brought us into the musical world. And it's music that is accessible and it's music that is brand new and that we've never heard before. And like we were talking about earlier, creates a feeling in us. And if Morten Lauritsen was able to do that for how many thousands of specifically young musicians and young singers, for them to say, oh, this is actually cooler than I thought it might be because of this piece, Onata Lux.
1: Yeah.
0: And you've got the adults sort of like furrowing their brows and be like, well, that's not that exciting. But it is, because that's how our industry is going to survive, is by folks that write wildly popular music that bring people in the door, that give them access to what new choral music sounds like.
1: Mm-hmm. Well, actually, the thing that I could say is I think Copeland said something about that. He addressed that in something. I don't know if it was just a quote, but he said, don't be scared to be popular.
0: Mm.
1: Which, you know, and I think at that time, with his colleagues and what other music was being written when Copeland was writing, I bet there were a lot of people that looked down on his work and his writing. And I love Copeland.
0: Yeah.
1: You know, so it's kind of funny, just that idea of if it's popular, it can't be quality.
0: Right.
1: Well, that's not going to be what you're ever going to hear from these two people.
0: Right. Well, and about a month ago, I got a chance to meet John Rutter. For the first time ever, he was here in Minneapolis for a concert. He talked a lot in this reception afterwards about himself writing popular music, writing music that people wanted to sing and wanted to hear. And he said, you know, I was a classmate with John Taverner, and I always felt like I was writing his shadow.
1: Yeah.
0: That he was going to go on and be John Taverner and I was going to be John Rutter.
1: Yeah.
0: And what I loved about it was that he was completely at peace with it. He knew who he was back then. He knows who he is now. He knows what kind of music he writes and why people seek it out and why they perform it, why the audiences love it.
1: Mm-hmm.
0: And he knows what that is. That's who he is.
1: Yeah.
0: And actually, my next piece is by John Rutter. And this is a piece that I got to sing when I was in high school. And I told him this when I met him. I said, when I sang this piece called The Falcon, it felt brand new and felt fresh to me. Like I had never considered that music could be like that. And I say that after we listened to Chichester, which I said the exact same reaction to. But at this point, I was maybe a sophomore in high school and composition was on my horizon somewhere. I had been starting to think about what that was and what it was like to write music and to create music. So singing The Falcon by somebody that I knew by singing all things bright and beautiful, all creatures great and small. Like I knew his carols, I knew his songs, but I didn't know this. And so it felt like it was a different John Rutter. So we're going to listen to movement one of The Falcon. And I want to remind you all that John Rutter was 24 when he wrote this. And what he told me was that there was a student competition in his college to write a piece to get onto this program that was in the coming year. And he wrote this 3-movement piece for chorus and orchestra that got on the program, that won the competition, and the Falcon is what came out of it. And I don't hear about it at all. There's hardly any recordings of it. I don't hear it live, but it meant something to me when I sang it. And so we're going to hear the first movement, which is just called Vivace e Ritmico. And this is the City of London Sinfonia and the St. Paul's Cathedral Choir.

0: That ending is so great.
1: The ending is great.
0: Yeah.
1: Yeah. That was movement one of The Falcon by John Rutter. And it strikes me how similar that piece feels to the Chichester movement from before. The mixed meter, the fun orchestral, the color. And I just think about the command he had over orchestration at 24 to write this and have it come out sounding like that.
0: It's fabulous.
1: Yeah.
0: So the next thing that I want to talk about is our state of Minnesota, which we are very proud to be Minnesotans, especially at this current time. We both went to St. Olaf College and, you know, so our careers kind of started there. But also Minnesota is just an amazing place for choral music. You know, Stephen Paulus lived here and Libby Larson lives here. And Stephen Paulus was a great influence for us because he also encouraged us when we were thinking about starting our publishing company. So for those of you who don't know, we also run Graphite Publishing. So if you haven't ever bought sheet music from Graphite Publishing, you know, hey, you should go try it out. Little plug there. But he was an independent publisher, and we saw that model, and it was working beautifully for him, and that was part of the inspiration for us to create our own similar publishing company. So we owe Stephen a huge debt of gratitude for that, but also it was one of my greatest joys to get to sing on an entire album of his work when I was in my 20s, and this was with the group The Singers, with Matthew Culleton. And I sang with that group for probably 7 or 8 years. And then kind of my schedule got crazy and we started having children and it just got to be too much. But that was a big part of my choral education as well, was singing in that fabulous choir. And getting to do this album with Stephen Paulus was really, really cool. And in that choir, we sang a lot of his pieces regularly. And my favorite is Pilgrim's Hymn. If you don't know this work, you should. It's just absolutely beautiful, and I am never sick of hearing it. I could listen to it any day. So this is Pilgrim's Hymn by Stephen Paulus, and this is from The Singers' recording, Splendid Jewel.

0: And also we have words by Minnesota poet Michael Dennis Brown on Pilgrim's Hymn as well. I think one of the things that Stephen did so well in this, and I feel like music is this delicate balance of giving people what they want when they want it and surprising them when they want to be surprised. And you kind of have to go back and forth. Music that constantly surprises you, sort of, for me, it puts me on edge. It makes me kind of tense because I'm not quite sure where I am. Music that always gives me what I want is a little bit boring because there's nothing surprising. There's nothing new, right? And for Pilgrim's Hymn, it's both. He does it so well where the sound of it just floors you, like it puts you on the ground, but then the harmonies and the texture sort of elevates you up and you get both. And the harmonies don't always go where you think they will. And he toys with different key centers until you finally get that resolution that lasts for 16 bars, you know, halfway through the piece. And then again at the end, it just settles you. And I love that about that piece.
1: Yeah, I think it was performed at Ronald Reagan's funeral.
0: Was it?
1: Yeah. Yeah, I think, like, if I were to make a list of songs that could be at my funeral, I might put Pilgrim's Hymn on there because I do just, I love it. And like I said, I don't think I'll ever get tired of hearing it. And I don't remember how many times I've sung it. Maybe not 100 times, but it's up there.
0: Really?
1: I've sung it really a lot. So.
0: Yeah. Yeah, it's beautiful. And the piece that I'd like to move to next is also centered in Minnesota. So this is a piece that, again, I sang in high school. So there's a theme here for me. It looks like a lot of my musical development happened in high school. And this is a piece, an anthem by Ann Kilstoft, who studied here at the University of Minnesota and lived here for a while, studied under Argento, studied under Libby Larson independently, won the Jerome, won the McKnight, just did all the things you're supposed to do here in Minnesota as a composer. And this is a piece that is hard to find these days. It was recorded on the National Lutheran Choir's CD Wondrous Birth back in 1994, which is just about the time that I performed it. So I'm picturing my choir director listening to the National Lutheran Choir CD and thinking, I want to do that with my high school choir, going out, finding the publication and doing it. But it's one of those songs that I haven't listened to or performed it in decades. And yet when I think of it, the opening melody is still in my body. I know exactly how it goes. So I dug this out of the archives with some friends over at the National Lutheran Choir these days. And this is called O Hush Thee by Ann Kilstoft.

0: there is something about that that feels Minnesotan.
1: Doesn't it?
0: But I can't put a finger on exactly what it is.
1: Yeah. The first thing that strikes me is just the timbre of the choir, right? So yeah. This is mid-90s National Lutheran Choir. Larry Fleming's conducting it, and it feels very Norwegian. All the tenor bass sounds are more covered. They're more, like, spooky, you know?
0: Well, and there was that one little line that was like, oh, that's an Argento student.
1: That one? Yeah.
0: Yep, a little bit of extra attention to contrapuntal detail.
1: Mm-hmm, some color in there. And it did feel Minnesotan. I also struggle to know why, but at the same time, there's compositional technique in there that I recognize in my writing, having been inspired by some of this kind of music. And there's an attention to text and to setting the text in a way that feels rhythmic and feels strophic. Hard to understand the diction of this recording as much as I'd like to. But a lot of homophony, but peppered with moments of dovetailed entrances and some independent halves of the choir. The trebles will keep going as the tenors and basses do something else. But yeah, it's just a delight to listen to again after all these years.
0: And that's a piece for Christmas?
1: It is, yeah. And it's hard to get a hold of a recording or sheet music for it. So it's kind of a ghost.
0: Mm. Well, the next piece that I want to talk about is the first album that I had a real relationship with, where I just would listen to it all the time in the car. You know, I listen to a lot of pop music, and I honestly don't listen to a whole lot of classical recordings. I love live music, and that's how I prefer to take in classical music or concert music. But this piece, this recording, Terrick O'Regan's The Ecstasies Above, I would listen to this all the time and jam out in my car. Like a rock song. Like, I just loved it. It's a three-movement work. All the movements kind of bleed together, so we're just going to play the first movement. And it really gets going just right after the two-minute mark. And that's when I really, you know, clap my hands and get really excited.
1: You get moving.
0: Oh, yeah. I just love it. So this is Conspirare, The Ecstasies Above.

0: That's exciting writing, isn't it?
1: Yeah.
0: What I love about what he's done with the strings and the voices is that those sounds are very similar, right? Voices and strings. And there's moments where you can't tell the difference between the two, and there's moments where you really can. And he sort of accentuates that really well.
1: Yeah, and I like how he plays with, and I'm not sure how much of it is written in the score, but where is it straight tone? Where does it have that color of the vibrato? I
0: For
1: think
0: the
1: it's,
0: singers or for the,
1: yeah. Well, and I think it is probably in the string writing too. You know, when is it sense of vibrato? And it just, I think it plays on that in a really cool way. And it's also a dance, which I love music that dances. So I remember this sounding really fresh and new the first time I heard it.
0: It did. Yeah, when this made the scene, it was the talk of the town. People were really blown away by it.
1: Yep, 2008 was when this
0: Yeah.
1: album came out, The Threshold of Night.
0: And have all that rhythmic writing and have the sopranos up as high as they are, expected to sing words and diction, you know?
1: Yeah.
0: Yeah, that's an exciting one. So you just heard Tarek O'Regan's Ecstasies Above, performed by Conspirare. I'm Timothy C. Takash. I'm here with Jocelyn Hagen, hosting Sounds Choral. We have had an amazing time sharing the music that made us with you today on Sounds Choral. Just a deep dive into our histories as humans and as singers and performers and composers. We hope you've enjoyed this music as much as we've enjoyed listening to it again. So thank you for spending your time with us.
1: We'd love to end this session with you today by listening to a piece that Tim and I composed together. And you might have heard this one during our Christmas show here on Sounds Choral. It's from Rose Ever Blooming. This is a moment that is often sung a cappella, and this is called Beatitudes.

0: That was Beatitudes, composed by Jocelyn Hagen and myself, Timothy C. Takash, performed by the Voces 8 Foundation Choir. We hope you enjoyed that.
1: The award-winning Sounds Choral is produced at the studios of WWFM, the Classical Network. David Osenberg, producer. We are your hosts, Jocelyn Hagen and Timothy C. Takash. 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

Very good afternoon to all of you on this Tuesday, August 18th, month of August flying by. I'm David Ozenberg coming to you live from our studios here in the campus of Mercer County Community College in West Windsor, New Jersey, and from the choral sounds that Jocelyn Hagen and her husband Timothy Takash brought you on Sounds Choral. We bring the solo voice of tenor Daryl Taylor singing Joy. Words by Langston Hughes, music by the American composer born on this date in 1907, Howard Swanson. Mr. Swanson studied at the Cleveland Institute of Music and also over in France with Nadia Boulanger. He was born in Atlanta, Georgia. He passed away in New York City in 1978. Here's another setting of Langston Hughes by Mr. Swanson. This is sung for us by Odekarin Amaiza.

the voice of Odekirin Amai's bass baritone with David Korovar at the piano, words of Langston Hughes, music of American composer Howard Swanson, born in the state in 1907. He lived till 1978. The Negro Speaks of Rivers. Solo voice, let's go back to choir, and these are settings of German folk song spiele, playful folk songs, or children's songs, basically, German children's songs. They're going to be sung for us here by the Monteverdi Chamber Choir Würzburg, and I'll tell you about the composer on the other side.

We heard settings of various German folk songs, mostly children's folk songs. We heard the magic horn. A musician wanted to be jolly, little owl, and farewell in a basket. Arrangements made by the German composer, pianist conductor Hermann Zilcher. Zilcher born on the state in 1881. He lived till 1948. Was well known as a teacher. One of his pupils was Karl Orff. When the Nazis came to power, he decided to join the party. And however, he still conducted works by Jewish composers such as Schoenberg. He worked with band composers like Hindemith. He was dismissed from his position by the Nazis in the middle of World War II. But after the war, the U.S. Administration there thought he was complicit, sent him to a logging operation, which injured his hands. But he was still able to compose. And he passed away just a few years later in 1948. Do you know another German composer who had to make the same choice? He's a little bit younger than Mr. Zilcher. Peter Paul Kruder was born on the state. He's a German-Austrian pianist. He was born in Aachen, however, on the state in 1905. He would, by the 1930s, be bouncing around music theater venues, first in Munich, but then in Berlin. And he started to work then in film, the film industry, working with stars like Marlene Dietrich. And by the 1930s, he was one of the most sought-after German film composers, with credits of some 150 films scoring in the 1930s. He joined the Nazi Party in 1932. However, he resigned in 1934. He immigrated to Sweden, but then he came back because the Nazis threatened his relatives. After World War II, he took Austrian citizenship, went into radio, but was still hugely popular and wrote a bunch of things that were basically German popular hits. There was music in Germany in the 1930s, and he wrote quite a few of these. We're going to hear four of his little tunes, some instrumental, two instrumental, two vocal. And first we'll hear the Salon Orchestra Belvedere Weimar perform his work, which translates to "You Are Too Beautiful to Be Faithful." Then we'll hear in English, sung in English by Adrian Hahn, his tune, "You Walk Through All of My Dreams." And then the Salon Orchestra Schwanen with Annette Postel on the vocals will hear, "You Must Be a Piece of Heaven," and "Say a Quiet Servus" when saying goodbye. Four very popular tunes in Germany in the 1930s, as penned by Peter Paul Kruder.

Meine sehr verehrten Damen und Herren, Sie waren wunderbare Zuhörer. Wenn wir die Wahl hätten,

four songs very popular in 1930s Germany, all coming from the pen of the German-Austrian pianist, composer, and conductor Peter Paul Kruder. Kruder, born on the state in 1905, and he lived till 1981. Let's back up to Austria, Kruder's adopted country, about 100, well, more than 100 years before that. And here's here's an overture to a work, a cantata, actually, about the composer dreaming of or extolling the good old days of about 20, 30 years earlier. And this composer has come down to us as kind of the symbol of, I don't want to say mediocrity, but also envy, none of which is true.

That was, as I said, an overture to a cantata from 1805 called Habsburg, which was essentially about thinking back to the great days of the Habsburg reign just a few years before, maybe before the French Revolution type of idea. But anyway, it was composed by someone born in Italy on this date in 1750. He was born near Verona in Venice, and that's Antonio Salieri. Salieri made his career at the Habsburg court in Vienna. He was a very important figure in 18th century, especially 18th century opera, but music in general. He had studied with Florian Gassmann. He was a protege of Christoph Willibald Gluck. He was cosmopolitan as a composer. He wrote operas in three different languages. He helped develop opera. He was director of Italian opera at the Habsburg court from 1774 till 1792. He dominated the stage as far as Italian opera went, but he also had operas staged in Paris and Rome and Venice. He was Kapellmeister at the court. His influence would be vast throughout his long life. His pupils included Franz Liszt, Franz Schubert, Beethoven, Anton Ebrel, Johann Nepomuk Hummel, and Franz Xaver Wolfgang Mozart, the son of Wolfgang Amadeus Mozart. Of course, he gets thought of because of the rumors that started after Mozart's death, the little story which was pushed by Pushkin and then picked up by Peter Schaeffer in the late 20th century, that he had poisoned Mozart out of envy and being mediocrity in face of Mozart. None of that is really true. Obviously, they were colleagues. They were probably respectful of one another. Mozart needed Salieri. Salieri was above him as far as rank there. But these rumors started very soon, and they plagued Salieri so much, and he denied them vehemently because they weren't true. And he suffered a nervous breakdown near the end of his life, which ended in 1825, long after Mozart had passed away. And just to give Salieri his due, I think we'll hear a little bit of his music each hour. We're going to go far away from 18th century Vienna and to the New World, as it were, and music of one of Canada's great musicians, conductor, composer, organist, Sir Ernest Alexander Campbell Macmillan. Macmillan was born on this date in 1893. He really was regarded as Canada's preeminent musician from the 1920s all the way up through the 1950s, so the whole middle block of the 20th century. And he had his hand in every bit of music that was going on in Canada during those decades. But in addition to his many recordings as conductor, there's a little bit of his music out there, and we're going to hear a piece now. It's from his two sketches, which are based on French-Canadian airs for string quartet, set for string quartet. And this movement is called Notre Seigneur en Pauvre, or Our Lord as a Poor Man. It's performed for us by the St. John String Quartet, music of Sir Ernest Alexander Campbell Macmillan.

The St. John String Quartet, performing one of the movements of the two sketches based on French-Canadian airs, music of the Canadian musician, he was actually deemed Canada's musical knight, with a K, Sir Ernest Alexander Campbell Macmillan, born in the state in 1893. He lived a long life till 1973. We go further afield for our next music. The composer who's turning 69 today, the Chinese-born American composer Tan Dun, one of the leading figures going right now as far as new music coming out of both Western and his Chinese heritage as well. A recipient of numerous awards, including the Graumeier Award for his opera Marco Polo, Academy Award and Grammy Award for his film score to Crouching Tiger, Hidden Dragon, and he's been so much at the forefront of growing up during the Cultural Revolution in China, fascinating story of how he came here to study and the success he's had. We're going to hear two movements from his Concerto for Orchestra from 2012, where, again, fascinated with Marco Polo, the four movements trace Marco Polo's geographical, his musical, even his spiritual type of journeys as he covered all that ground. We're going to hear the second and fourth movement. The second movement is called Scent of Bazaar. And you can take that to mean a street bazaar or just the sense that must have hit his nose as he went across these various new lands. And then the final movement, The Forbidden City. The Hong Kong Philharmonic Orchestra is led by the composer Tan Dun.

0: Music of the Chinese-American composer Tan Dun, who's turning 69 today. We heard two of the movements from his 2012 Concerto for Orchestra, tracing the journey, in many ways, of Marco Polo. We heard the second movement, Scent of Bazaar, and the final movement, The Forbidden City, Hong Kong Philharmonic Orchestra, led by the composer.
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2: 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Come along this week as we explore the curse of the Ninth Symphony right here on Exploring Music.
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Music to start this hour, a piece called Overture to a Jubilee Celebration. I'm sure this afternoon qualifies as a Jubilee Celebration. That piece was actually written for the opening of a big new hall. But it's festive, and I thought that would be great. And it comes from the pen of perhaps a composer you don't know, but boy, was he prolific. He, a Swiss composer and conductor named Fritz Brunn. Brunn was born in the state 1878. He lived till 1959, born in Lucerne. Did a lot of his work in Germany, but he composed 10 symphonies, a ton of other music. And the Brilliant Classics label has taken it upon themselves to record all the orchestral music, at least. He loved to conduct Brahms, and a lot of his music sounds like Brahms, but just a different kind of symphonic voice there. Next, turn to another German-born composer, born on the state in 1910. He actually born in Poland to German parents, and he would go through the First World War when he was a young kid, and his family moving back and forth, and then, of course, coming into the Second World War with the Nazis taking control and invading Poland. And he moved from Germany back to Poland, but then he didn't speak Polish, and his family was kind of ostracized. They ended up in France, and eventually he would end up here, and he would... besides his composing, he was very interested and studied Jewish liturgical music and became one of the leading authorities and composers in that area. He would end up in Washington, D.C. Hermann Berlinski, born in the state in 1910. He lived till 2001, long life. From Mr. Berlinski's pen, we're going to hear a work that he began writing in 1941. He revised it in 1995, and it shows up in a lot of forms. The whole piece is called From the World of My Father, but there's a four-movement orchestral version of it, and that fourth movement is called Simply Dance, and that's the movement we're going to hear, the Seattle Symphony, conducted by Gerard Schwartz, music of Hermann Berlinski.

Music of German-born American composer Hermann Berlinsky, born in the state in 1910. He lived to 2001. From a work he began in 1941, he revised it 50 years later, 1995. From The World of My Father, we heard the fourth movement dance, the Seattle Symphony, led by Gerard Schwartz. Born on a estate in 1785 in Saxony, was the German piano teacher Friedrich Wieck. Mr. Wieck had a very successful career as a piano teacher, had many students, and he also had a daughter who was extremely talented at playing the piano. Her name was Clara. One of the young students Mr. Wieck had was Robert Schumann. And while studying with Mr. Wieck, he tried to use a contraption to stretch his hand and damage some ligaments in his hand. So his hopes of being a great concert pianist were dashed, but his eye was really more on Clara, which Mr. Wieck did not like and fought them tooth and nail. But Robert and Clara Schumann prevailed, and despite his protestations. And I thought in honor of Mr. Wieck, but more in honor of Robert and Clara's love for one another and their determination to be together. Of course, Robert wrote a lot of music, which certainly he had Clara in mind with her great piano skills. She was also a great composer. One of the pieces, the most grandest piece, would be the piano concerto. So I thought we'd hear the middle movement of Schumann's piano concerto, but this is a very special performance. It was recorded 80 years ago, 1946, Sir Thomas Beecham is leading his very young Royal Philharmonic Orchestra, and at the piano is the English pianist Dame Maura Limpany. She was born Mary Gertrude Johnstone, but on this date in 1916, she changed her name to Maura, which is like the diminutive of Mary, and then she took her mother's name of Limpany, and she became one of the best-known and most popular concert pianists in England, especially throughout the Second World War, and she lived all the way till 2005, a very long life. So here she is way back 80 years ago, the middle movement of Robert Schumann's Piano Concerto in A minor. She is the soloist, Sir Thomas Beecham, the Royal Philharmonic Orchestra.

Sorry. That cut off as it leads into the last movement, but that was a really unnecessary track, like tracking there on the CD. But we got the whole gist of the slow movement from Robert Schumann's Piano Concerto in A minor. That movement is not an A minor. It's an F major, by the way. Recorded back 80 years ago, 1946. Thomas Beecham leading his, at that time, pretty young Royal Philharmonic Orchestra. But at the piano, the British pianist born on this date in 1916, and she lived till 2005, Dame Maura Limpany. Well, when Schumann wrote his concerto in A minor, he said, I'm not sure if it's an A minor or C major because they're the complementary major and minor. But here's the opening movement to a piano concerto in C major, coming a few decades before Schumann's and with the composer that we're celebrating this afternoon.

Concerto Köln with, at the forte piano, Andreas Steyr, the opening movement to a piano concerto in C major by Antonio Salieri. We are celebrating Salieri each hour, born in Italy on this date in 1750. Of course, served most of his life at the court in Vienna, along with Mozart, but many others, and he was the teacher of many great composers afterwards, Liszt, Schubert, Beethoven, Hummel, and even Mozart's son. Salieri lived till 1825. We'll hear a little serenade by Salieri next hour. We have three short pieces now by the French violinist and composer of Jewish origin, Benjamin Gadar, who was born in Paris on this date in 1849. Didn't live that long, passed away at the age of just 45 in 1895. So we're going to hear, well, I'll tell you what they are afterwards here. We'll hear three short pieces by Benjamin Gadar.

Three pieces by the French violinist and composer Benjamin Godard, who was born in the States in 1849. He only lived 45 years, passing away in 1895. We first heard Don Bailey on flute with Laura Logan Brandenburg on the harp from Godard's suite of three pieces. We heard one of them. And then sung by Cyril Dubois, we heard Embarquez-vous, Get on Board. And then we heard from Piers Lane, a mazurka by Godard. Three more short pieces by a different composer who's still with us. In fact, he's a performer composer. Turning 58 today and born in Moscow was Lev Zerbin. He came here to the States in 1990, has set up a career here where not only his playing, but his compositions are in demand and they're recorded by so many different artists. He goes by the name of Liova, which is the diminutive of his name, but that's the name he chooses to go professionally by. So we have three pieces by Liova. First, by the string quintet Sybarite 5, we'll hear his Gigli. And then we'll hear Timothy Fain, violinist Timothy Fain, perform his Sicilien. And then the group called Spark will play his piece called Tango Heavy, music of Liova.

0: Music by the artist who calls himself Leova, which is a diminution of his real name, Lev Zhurbin, the Russian born in Moscow in the state in 1978, turning 58 today, violinist and composer. We just heard the group called Spark perform his Tango Heavy. Before that, violinist Tim Fain with his Sicilian, who began with the string quintet, Sybarite 5, and his Gigoli. Got some more fun music in just a moment.
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On the marimba from Down Under, the New Zealander Dewey Ellis Jones performing the work called Zimba Zamba with two Z's, music of the English composer Gough Richards, who's better known for writing works for band, concert band, and military band and brass bands and things like that. He was born in the state in 1944. He lived till 2011. Going to keep our little offbeat music coming here as we celebrate an American composer turning 54 today, Raymond J. Lustig, born in the state in 1972. He is kind of a freelance composer. His music is heard all around, especially in New York City in various venues and different ensembles, but across the country. But he's also a molecular biologist also, so he's busy. This is a work of his for two guitars performed by Duo Noir, and it's actually a number of pieces which he calls figments, and we're going to hear the first of these, which is called Guadalupe's.

Music of the American composer turning 54 today, Raymond J. Lustig, from his group of works he called Figments. We heard the first one called Guadalupes for duo guitar, and we heard it, two guitars, and we heard it performed by Duo Noir. There's another duo of instruments, so not the same instrument, and there's a kind of rare pairing. It's music of the Dutch composer, but he's of Argentinian origin. That's a weird mix. Carlos Michans. Michans born on the state in 1950, therefore he is turning 76 today. And this is his work, which he simply calls Music for Harp and Clarinet. It's performed for us by the group called Duo Imaginaire, which is John Corbett on clarinet and Simone Seiler on the harp.

Duo Imaginaire, John Corbett, clarinetist Simone Seiler on the harp. Music for clarinet and harp, by its title, by the Dutch-Argentinian composer Carlos Michans, who was born in the state 1950, therefore he is turning 76 today. Stick in the woodwind family, a little more traditional pairing. This is a two-movement oboe sonata, so oboe and piano. And our oboist is Pietor Pieck with Dagmara Nidzila at the piano. It's music of the Danish composer Otto Mortensen, born on the state in 1907, and he lived till 1986.

Pierre Pic on the oboe, the Oboe Sonata by the Danish composer Otto Mortensen, born on the state in 1907. He lived till 1986. Let's add an instrument, stay up in Scandinavia, and born 4 years before Mr. Mortensen, but outliving him by a year, is the Swedish violinist, composer, and conductor, Åke Unden. Unden, born in the state in 1903, and he lived till 1987. From 1928, his three-movement string trio, we're going to hear the concluding movement.

Nils Erik Sparf, Clara Helgren, and Per Nyström. The third and final movement, Allegro Burlesco, of the 1928 String Trio by Oka Uden. Uden, the Swiss violinist, composer, conductor, born on the state in 1903. He lived till 1987. Let's augment the strings a bit. And we'll have our last entry of the composer we've celebrated this afternoon, the composer who was not mediocre and was not envious of Mozart, well, certainly not enough to poison him, which is how the fables have come down over the centuries. But born on the state in Italy was Antonio Salieri, a very successful and important composer, especially in the realm of opera. He lived until 1825 and was the teacher of great composers after Mozart, Liszt, Schubert, Beethoven, Hummel, and Schubert's son, Franz Xaver Wolfgang Mozart. We're going to hear a four-movement serenata, or serenade in F major, performed by members of the Heidelberg Sinfoniker, our last music this afternoon of Antonio Salieri.

Members of the Heidelberg Sinfoniker, a four-movement serenade in F major by Antonio Salieri, born in the state in 1715. He lived till 1825. I'm David Ozenberg. Thanks for being with me this afternoon.

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